0: President Trump spoke at the G7 summit and issued a new threat to Iran.
1: It's a memorandum of understanding, and if I don't like it, we'll go back to shooting at them, dropping bombs on their head. If I don't like it, if they don't behave, we'll go right back to dropping bombs right smack in the middle of their head.
0: We're joined now by Vali Nasser, an Iranian-American professor of international affairs and Middle East studies at Johns Hopkins School of Advanced International Studies. He recently co-authored a piece in Foreign Affairs headlined Iran's New Grand Strategy, How a Remade Islamic Republic Will Reshape the Middle East. He's also author of the book Iran's Grand Strategy, A Political History. Professor Nasser, it's great to have you back. If you can start off by responding to this memorandum of understanding that President Trump signed at in Versailles, obviously meant to bring us back to the end of World War One. The Iranian president, of course, signed remotely. But talk about the significance of what we have finally learned are the 14 points.
2: Thank you very much for having me back. I think, first of all, the most important part is that President Trump decided to sign this himself rather than have Vice President J.D. Vance do it, which then now means that he basically owns this document. I think it's important in the sense that it ends this war. It closes the parenthesis on 100 days of both hot war and economic war that has devastated the global economy. At face value, and the way in which the political commentary, particularly in the West and the United States, is interpreting it, is that this is a major strategic setback for the United States. The U.S. started this war with the belief that it will destroy the Islamic Republic within days. President demanded utter surrender for Iran, and now he has to settle for an agreement. And the way this agreement reads, it looks like that the United States is more eager for this war to end than Iran is. The United States has given Iran a great deal of economic incentive in order to agree to sign this agreement, end the war, and then agree to negotiate over the larger issues which supposedly caused the war in the first place. So, and also it's very clear that in Iran, they're very triumphant. They think this is a big victory for them. Not only that they survived the war, but that they forced the president to sign this agreement. And more importantly, everything the president said yesterday was breaking taboos. Iran can have enrichment. Iran can have missiles. Israel cannot destroy buildings in Lebanon at will or should not. And that Iran is entitled to have its own frozen assets given back to the country.
3: And if you could comment, Professor Nasser, on the fact that Lebanon figures in the very first point of this memorandum, and the fact you've called this agreement a success for Iran because it's created, as you said, a fissure between the U.S. and Israel. If you could elaborate on that and what you see as the risks, given that Israel was not consulted on this agreement, and it's very unclear that it will go along with it.
2: Well, first of all, the war was a moment of triumph for Israel because it convinced the United States to basically go to war to realize what is essentially, and at its core, Israel's strategic aims, which was the destruction of the Islamic Republic through military means. The war did not pan out the way that President Trump understood it would, and that already was a fissure. Now, the president trying to get out of this war the best he can has led them down a path that accepts the continued existence of the Islamic Republic, giving money to the Islamic Republic, talking to the Islamic Republic, all of which are basically strategic setbacks for Israel and particularly for Prime Minister Netanyahu. And Iran is actually asking for a price for accommodating President Trump. And the price that Iran is asking is deliberately trying to expand that fissure between the U.S. and Israel by Iran by insisting that Israel needs to back away from its maximal position on Lebanon and settle for a ceasefire now, and perhaps, as Iran is demanding, even leave South Lebanon. essentially, first of all, asserts the fact that Iran is coming out of this war, believing that it has more leverage

0: than before it went into this war, but also creates greater tension between Washington and Tel Aviv. And so the Iranians are playing this in a very important way for them. But also, we have to think that the one outcome of this war is friction between Israel and the United States, period, because the Israeli strategy of deploying the U.S. to destroy Iran has backfired. And ultimately, there will be a reckoning in the U.S. as to why did we go into this war? What were the premises of thinking that we'll be successful? And who is responsible? And even though it's not said loudly, it's very clear in the undertone of what President Trump says that he's lost trust in what Prime Minister Netanyahu tells him, and that he's somewhat angry because he's receiving blowback for a war that was essentially an Israeli strategic agenda, and now he has to carry the political cost of it.
1: Professor Nasser, I want to ask about this piece that you co-wrote with Narges Bajorli, Iran's New Grand Strategy, in which you detail the changes that have taken place within Iran from last year, the first U.S.-Israeli attack on Iran in June 2025, to now, when this invasion took place, February 26th. You say the Iranian state underwent something of a transformation. You write, quote, more institutional change took place in those 8 months than in the previous 10 years combined. If you could elaborate.
0: Well, yesterday in Evian, President Trump kept saying multiple times that there has been regime change in Iran and a more pragmatic leadership has taken over. Setting aside the second part of his statement that whether it's pragmatic or not, there definitely has been regime change. I mean, Israel and the United States between the June 2025 war and this recent war have killed over 130 Iranian leaders. And by doing so, they've eliminated a whole class of the country's leadership, which has been replaced by a new generation that has come up through the ranks. Generation that has been born in Iran after the revolution, the generation that was born not as revolutionaries that were fighting against a state, but actually as children of that state and in a bureaucracy, in a system that took place. And they have different attitude towards statecraft, towards how to manage the country, and particularly how to manage the war. I mean, one of the things that surprised the United States in this war is the aggressiveness of the new Iranian leadership. The president, as he referred yesterday multiple times, killed General Soleimani, put maximum pressure sanctions on Iran, bombed Iran's nuclear facilities in June. And what he got from the previous leadership in Iran was tepid, conservative, restrained answer. And now he's facing a leadership that doesn't answer the same way. It answers very, very aggressively, and therefore was able to turn the tables on the United States by closing the Strait of Hormuz, by attacking American bases. In addition, one of the big surprises of this war is how quickly Iran reorganized itself between finding itself on the defensive in June and then facing a massive social uprising in Iran in January that it was compelled to suppress very bloodily and brutally, and led to the conclusion around the world that the Iranian regime was really, really weak. How is it that this really, really weak regime at war with its own people and having just suffered massive bombardment in June was able to reorganize itself to survive a very direct massive attack by the world's premier military superpower and the Middle East's most powerful military? And not only survive it, but actually come out of the war with strategic wins, like the control of the Strait of Hormuz, like a chokehold on the global economy, and force the American president into retreat to settle for far less than what he had thought. So if we take stock of this, regardless of whether you like the Islamic Republic or not, or how heinous they've been with their own people, you have to account for the fact that Iran's new leadership achieved the feat of reorganizing the state, reorganizing their military, managing their economy in a way to be able to achieve what they did in the 8 months between the two wars and then during the course of the 100-day war.
2: You write that the view now from Tehran is that, quote, the United States' decade-long containment

0: of Iran has come to an end. The new regional order will be defined less by American primacy than by multipolarity, with China an increasingly central player and Iran an integral rather than a marginal actor. As we begin to wrap up, Professor Nasser, if you can explain that shifting geopolitics and how exactly what Trump has achieved, what is the difference between February 27th before Israel and the U.S. attacked and now?
1: What Trump has achieved is to end Iran's containment. First of all, Iran destroyed about 16 to 17 U.S. bases, some of them completely. So it ended, if you would, the military encirclement of Iran. It created doubt in the mind of the Gulf countries about the wisdom of partnering with the United States in containing Iran. And then yesterday in Evian, the president made clear that even the sanctions regime against Iran is going to come down. So economic and military containment of Iran is gone. During this war, both in the Middle East and globally, the United States standing has been diminished. It has lost strategic ground. This was very evident in the president's visit to China. So multipolarity is a big winner against the president who asserted American domination around the world, but tried to show it in a war with what he thought was a second-rate, third-rate military and a country on the verge of collapse, has come up short. So he has been cut at the knees, if you would. And what will come, obviously, is a greater assertion of power by various regions of the world, by China and Russia, and the United States, that will find it more and more difficult to compel the rest of the world to basically follow the U.S.'s lead.
0: Vali Nasser, we want to thank you for being with us. Professor of International Affairs and Middle East Studies at Johns Hopkins School of Advanced International Studies. We'll link to your piece in Foreign Affairs, Iran's New Grand Strategy, How a Remade Islamic Republic Will Reshape the Middle East. Coming up, we speak to the head of Oxfam International about the G7 summit. Stay with us.

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1: For All My Sins by Marco Cinelli. This is Democracy Now!, democracynow.org. I'm Amy Goodman with Nermeen Sheikh.
2: The G7 summit has wrapped up in the French Alps. On the summit's final day, the heads of the world's leading AI companies joined G7 leaders for a working lunch to discuss artificial intelligence. Attendees included the CEOs of OpenAI, Anthropic, and Google DeepMind. Just days earlier, the U.S. had ordered Anthropic to disable access to its most advanced AI models from foreign nationals, citing national security concerns. Their attendance at the G7 also signaled the growing geopolitical power of the world's wealthiest individuals. Ahead of the summit, an estimated 20,000 people protested the G7 in Geneva. One sign read, "Your enemies don't arrive by boat, they arrive by private jet. No G7. This is Pipa Soji, who attended the protest.
3: Le G7, pour moi, c'est une réunion des riches.
4: The G7, for me, is a meeting of the rich to further illustrate how the rich can get richer while the poor are left behind. And I think we women need to protest against this rich people even more. Even though there are two women at the G7, it's still very much about representing the patriarchy. So there you have it.
1: For more, we're joined now by the executive director of Oxfam International, Amitabh Behar. He is joining us from New Delhi. Thank you so much for being with us from India. If you can talk about the outcome of this G7

0: summit, and also the significance of what you feel is the deal was made to secure Trump's presence, both in its process and its outcome.
1: Thank you. I think we need to put this in context. What is really the context in which the G7 was meeting? And as your previous speaker said, it is pretty much a club of the super rich, super elites. But the context was essentially rising food prices, rising fuel prices, and rising fertilizer prices. Most poor people, ordinary people, are not being able to ensure food on their table at this moment. And that is when you have this super club, elite club meeting. And what do they come up with? You know, it's essentially like asking the people who have started the fire to kind of put it off. That's not going to happen. And at this moment, what we have seen in terms of the outcome, it does not address the fundamental question that the world faces. And these are questions of international law. This is about ensuring human rights, human dignity for everyone. This is about fighting inequality. And I'm glad that you asked me about the agenda, as in what the compromises in terms of the agenda that were needed to ensure the participation of President Trump. You have already seen issues like climate and gender go out of the window, and you're then really doing a conversation which is about the self-interest of the G7.
2: And Amitabh, could you talk about this in the context of these massive cuts in humanitarian assistance? Of course, the largest cuts here in the U.S., but also from the EU, OECD countries now contribute 23% less aid than they did in 2025, led by the U.S. A year earlier, the U.S. has cut almost 60% of its aid.
1: So, you know, last year we have seen almost $48 billion of ODA getting cut. And this is the biggest cut that we have seen. And this has really meant that you actually have communities where people are dying. The direct impact is very, very visible. You're seeing public services crumble. You're seeing countries go under the debt burden further. But this is happening when, and I think that's really the irony of the current economic model. On the one hand, you see these countries doing these massive cuts, which impacts the common, ordinary, poor people across the world. On the other hand, you're looking at a conflict. And let me just give you a couple of numbers. Just since the war started, 48 of the energy billionaires from the G7 countries have actually added $23.5 billion to their kitty, which is pretty much $300 million being added every day. You have had six oil companies almost being projected to clock a profit of more than $152 billion this year. So that's what is happening. On the one hand, you create an economic system which essentially redistributes, sucks up wealth from the common ordinary people, from the middle classes, and concentrates it at the top. On the other hand, you have these G7 countries dramatically and devastatingly cutting humanitarian aid, and the impact is visible.
2: So could you say, I mean, Oxfam has been calling for international action like that which occurred during the COVID-19 pandemic, as well as following the full-scale Russian invasion of Ukraine. Explain the steps that were taken then and what's happened now in the wake of the U.S.-Israeli war on Iran. And also the fact that there were a number of countries that were invited as guest observers, from including India, but also South Korea, Brazil, Kenya, and Egypt. What were they doing there?
1: I think that's really a question for us to ask the global leaders. I must say that the communities, the voices that you had from the streets on Geneva, are not unique to Geneva. These protests are happening across the world, and these people are asking those tough questions of their leadership. But

0: At the moment, you're seeing this pretty much a Wall Street consensus where they all come together to talk of self-interest. And what do you really see in terms of the outcome? You see some pittance going to Gaza at this moment. Yes, it's good that we are talking of increased humanitarian aid, but does Gaza really need humanitarian aid alone? It is about not humanitarian aid. This is about reconstruction. This is about human dignity. This is about ensuring safety of people, food, water to everyone. That's what we need. Look at the Ebola outcome. I would say it was positive. We welcome it that you have now international coordination being discussed. That's important. You also are looking at new resources, deemed to be new resources. But essentially, this is just bringing back some of the money that's been cut. So at this moment, I feel that there's a complete disjunction between the global leaders who are essentially moving towards an economic system, which is then getting captured by these super rich, super billionaires, who then twist the policies in their own favor, while the real questions of the common people, which is about inflation, which is about the cost of food, which is about dignified livelihood, all those questions are not even in terms of the main agenda.
1: Amitabh Behar, I want to thank you for being with us. Oxfam International Executive Director speaking to us from New Delhi, India. This is Democracy Now!, democracynow.org, The War and Peace Report. I'm Amy Goodman with Nermeen Sheikh.
2: As the SpaceX IPO grabbed headlines this week, rocketing Elon Musk to trillionaire status, the Department of Justice has now intervened on behalf of SpaceX in a civil rights lawsuit over potential violations of the Clean Air Act involving one of its XAI data centers. The NAACP, an environmental group, sued the company in April, saying it is illegally operating dozens of gas-burning turbines in Mississippi, near homes, schools, and churches in North Mississippi and nearby Memphis, Tennessee. In a motion filed by the DOJ's Environment and Natural Resources Division on Monday, the DOJ asked the court to throw out the lawsuit, accusing the NAACP of threatening, quote, American national economic and energy security by seeking to shut off power needed for AI development.
1: For more, we go to the capital of California, to Sacramento, where we're joined by Abrey Conner, director of the NAACP Center for Environmental and Climate Justice. Lay out your response to SpaceX acquiring Musk's AI company, XAI, and the lawsuit of the NAACP.
3: Yeah, well, we already were in the fight of our lives with communities by fighting a billionaire who decided to go into a predominantly black community, first in Memphis, utilizing mass turbines that were polluting the community, and then copy and pasting that same type of project in South Haven, Mississippi. And then whenever you now move into a place where now there is a trillionaire who is making decisions and feeling as though they don't, he does not have to necessarily follow the Clean Air Act, that's a problem. We filed a lawsuit because the Clean Air Act is still the law of the land. You cannot actually just go into a community, start polluting, and not actually try to get the permits. Regardless of who is potentially in office, the Trump administration, that does not mean that the law does not apply to you. And so that was why we first filed our lawsuit in South Haven. We then filed a motion for a preliminary injunction because there are now nearly 60 methane gas turbines that are operating in these frontline communities. And we are saying to the court, you know, that there needs to be action more soon. And once we filed our case, we started to hear rumblings that the U.S. Department of Justice was planning to get involved because they do have to make that information public. And what we found out, unfortunately, was that for the first time, the U.S. Department of Justice, even though their mission is supposed to be to protect people, civil rights, the public interest, interest that they are intervening

0: in a way to support a trillionaire, in a way that they're saying that national security does not necessarily mean that it's protecting the people who are having to live and suffer from methane gas turbines every single day. That the security of whatever this Iran war or memo or whatever that is more important than the people who are actually being harmed every single day.
1: So, and Abre, as you said, I mean, it's quite extraordinary for the U.S. To intervene on behalf of a polluter rather than to intervene to enforce the law. If you could talk about the significance, though, of this lawsuit, the NAACP's lawsuit, being heard in the Fifth Circuit, which is a conservative appeals court, which would suggest that perhaps the Department of Justice has an advantage. Is that correct?
0: Well, what we know to be the fact is that the Clean Air Act, regardless of who the judge is, regardless of who the court is, that's still the law. And we know that it's important for us to make the case when we're in court that this is not that any type of executive order that is being utilized to greenlight these types of projects, that's not the law. And so we're continuing to move forward. We have our hearing for our motion for preliminary injunction in a little over a month. And so that's important. You know, it's important that we're going to move forward. It's important that regardless of who the judge is, regardless of the court, that we are still utilizing what is the actual law, which is that you cannot move forward with a gas plant the size of what XAI and Elon Musk is trying to operate without actually following the law. Now, we recognize that many of the individuals who are listed on the U.S. Department of Justice's intervention are political appointees. However, it's also important to recognize that as attorneys, we have an obligation to actually uphold the rule of law, to uphold our oath, to make sure that we have the ethical obligation to actually share what the law is as it is now. And the law is that if you want to operate methane gas turbines in a community, that you have to get permits. That's not up for debate. The law also stands that if the government does not jump in to actually do something about that pollution, that the communities, that everyday people have the opportunity to actually bring those cases, to actually move forward and say, we are going to hold the polluters accountable. And that is exactly what we're doing. In this type of situation, not only is the U.S. Department of Justice's argument that they should be the ones that should make the final decisions, but that the court in some way that they actually don't get to make that choice either. That's a problem for democracy overall. That's something that we all should be concerned about. We should be concerned about this type of authoritarian rule to say that a trillionaire and an administration that is moving forward in a way of bullying everyday people and civil rights organizations, that they should be the ones to make the decisions about our health, about pollution in communities, about stopping sacrifice zones from being furthered because of an agenda that does not serve everyday people.
2: Attorney Abre Kanner, we want to thank you for being with us, director of the NAACP Center for Environmental and Climate Justice, speaking to us from Sacramento, California. Coming up, we go to the acclaimed Nigerian-British photographer and activist Misan Harriman, the subject of a new documentary that's opening here in New York called Shoot the People. Stay with us.

0: Finally Returned by Marie Sue. This is Democracy Now!, democracynow.org. I'm Amy Goodman with Nermeen Sheikh.
1: We turn now to the UK, where the criminalization of Palestine-related activism is on the rise. On Monday, a British Court of Appeals upheld the government's ban on Palestine Action as a terrorist group over causing, quote, serious damage to property. Palestine Action has carried out direct action protests at Israeli-linked military and industrial sites in the UK since it was formed in 2020. Last week, a judge sentenced four Palestine Action activists as terrorists for their involvement in a protest at a factory owned by Elbit Systems, Israel's largest weapons manufacturer. But it's not just the government and the courts that are creating a climate of fear around speaking up about Palestinian rights. The latest high-profile target of right-wing media outlets is British photographer and activist Misan Harriman, an outspoken advocate of Palestinian rights who is now being accused of promoting anti-Semitism. Harriman has over 500,000 followers on social media. His photographs of Black Lives Matter movement went viral, and he became the first black photographer to shoot the cover of British Vogue. He's also extensively documented pro-Palestine rallies in the UK, highlighting examples of Jewish solidarity.
0: Over 100,000 people have submitted complaints to the UK's Independent Press Standards Organization following what many call a dishonest smear campaign against Harriman. An open letter in his support signed by over 250 celebrity actors, artists, activists, writers, and lawmakers claims the accusations against him are entirely without foundation or fact. Former Israeli negotiator Daniel Levy describe the campaign as, quote, a preposterous ad hominem attack, spuriously attempting to cast an anti-racist British cultural icon as an enemy of the Jews. Daniel Levy was a former peace negotiator under two Israeli prime ministers. Well, there's a new documentary about Misan Harriman, about the importance of protest and taking a political stand as an artist, directed by the Nigerian-British filmmaker Andy Mundy Castle. It's called Shoot the People. This is a teaser for the film.
2: When I look around what is happening today, it's hard not to feel helpless.
3: We shouldn't deny that we're in a really dark moment.
4: I think the revolution should be televised. I think the revolution should always be documented.
2: My work is observing the human condition and making art that has purpose.
5: The images will be here forever, bringing people together to do something bigger than themselves.
6: That's the power of art, to say another world is possible and we have the power to change things.
0: For more, we're joined here in our New York studio by Misan Harriman. He's also an Oscar-nominated filmmaker, a global ambassador for Save the Children UK, and the board chair of London's largest cultural center, the South Bank Center. Shoot the People has just opened in New York and Toronto this week, is distributed by Watermelon Pictures. Misan Harriman, welcome to Democracy Now! It's great to have you in studio. I know you'll be having a Q&A at the Angelica tonight with Elliot Page.
7: Yes. Before
0: we go into the film and your incredible work over the years, can you talk about this repression of pro-Palestine activists, Jewish, Muslim, atheist, whoever they are, and your pictures of people are magnificent, the criminalizing, especially, of Palestine Action?
7: Yes, I mean, you've seen the recent, you know, Court of Appeal news re Palestine Action, and what's the first thing to say is extraordinary that the jury of the case did not realize that they would, you know, be terrorism charges when they were deciding what their verdict would be. And I think that's the big story in all of this, is how can a jury decide what is doing without knowing what the charges will be?

0: explain exactly what you mean, because for a global audience, I don't think there is as much, just having flown in from the UK and Ireland yesterday, yes, knowledge of Palestine action and how the British government has categorized them.
1: Yes. So there have been appeals, but the most important point at this stage of Palestine action in the court case is that a jury of our peers decided the verdict without knowing what the final charge would be. And that is an extraordinary thing in any democracy in any part of the world. And I hope there'll be an appeal so that this can be retried. We will see. But I've never heard, and many scholars have spoken about this, of a jury deciding what a verdict will be, and then the actual verdict has a different charge to what the jury was made to believe. And that's an extraordinary thing. I think with Palestine action, as a photographer, I have seen rabbis, imams, grandmothers, blind men and women, veterans be arrested. And I do not believe that a 90-year-old, great-grandmother is a clear and present danger to any nuclear-powered nation state. And we've got to a place where this is happening in plain sight for all of us to see, which is why so many people are incensed by the amount of arrests and the amount that is costing the state, because it costs money to try people and arrest people en masse. And I don't think the support for Palestine action is going to go away because it's been prescribed in this way.
2: Absolutely. Well, let's go to the documentary now, Shoot the People. This is a clip from right after you attended the Oscars in Los Angeles in 2024, where your short film, The After, was nominated for an Oscar in the Best Live Action Short Film category. As you're driving to the ceremony, you pass multiple Palestine protests, and the walk on the red carpet is edited in a powerful way with footage of bombs over Gaza. In this clip, you reflect on the question of fame and the responsibility it brings to speak out.
3: I think we live in an age now where it's all too easy to have all this power and influence, but literally stand for nothing. The veneer of what I thought the world was supposed to be has clearly come off, and I'm seeing how much needs to be changed. I realize that I've lived a privileged life, and that often collides with my activism, and often wonder whether it's possible to inhabit both of these worlds. I could be, jumping from one film and fashion party to the other. I have plenty of, I guess, celebrity friends that I could be hanging around with and just turn my head away from the pain and inequality of the world.
2: So there you are, Mihsan, in the documentary. Now, of course, you've chosen not to turn your head away, and you've often quoted one of the most extraordinary musicians of the 20th century, Nina Simone, as saying that an artist's duty, as far as I'm concerned, is to reflect the times. So if you could talk about that and how you became interested in the work that you did and became an activist on so many different issues.
1: Well, I really stand on the shoulders of the legends that came before me. Pieter Mangabane, the great South African photographer, and being in New York City, Gordon Parks, who in many ways changed my life. And he also straddled activism and shooting for, Life magazine, Vogue magazine himself. I am a child of empire. My parents were born into an occupied Nigeria. There must never be children of a lesser God. That is how I've been raised. There must never be humans of a lesser God. If I step outside of my house and I see a child bleeding out, I'm not going to ask what God that child worships. I'm not going to ask where that child was born. I'm going to help the child. I believe we've got to a place where even children's right to live has become debatable. So instead of using my voice and my art to keep people on islands of rage, I'm there to build the bridges that have been broken by the very groups of people that were supposed to protect us, our fourth estate and our politicians. And I genuinely believe that through art and culture, we can see that the sum of all of our parts is stronger than the powerful few.
2: And how have you seen

0: Over the decades that you've been an activist, what transformations have you seen in the UK in particular, which is where you live, in terms of the expansion or diminution of rights for different communities, LGBTQ, yeah. For, you know, feminism, yes.
1: Black lives, queer, trans, climate, and the thing about Palestine is it brings it all together, because all of those groups I see at Palestine protests. Mm-hmm. The intersectionality of these movements has come together because the right to self-determination of Palestine is deeply rooted by the same moral compass that people have in other movements. The Jewish bloc, who I march with all the time, are some of the most extraordinary people I've seen in these protests. I believe the central pillar of Judaism is altruism, thinking about others, lifting others up. And they have become brothers and sisters in arms with Muslim, Arab, Palestinian people, all looking toward the horizon to build a future that our children deserve to inherit.
2: We're going to do a part two of this conversation, post online at democracynow.org. But in this last 30 seconds, talk about the title of this documentary about you, Shoot the People.
1: Shoot the People is a play on words, obviously, of the real violence that black and brown bodies are having to endure generation after generation, but also of the potential shield that is a lens to bear witness, to say that we were here and we stood up against tyranny together.
2: Misan Harriman, the Nigerian-British photographer, social activist, and Oscar-nominated filmmaker. A new documentary about him has opened this week in New York and also Toronto. It's called Shoot the People. Go to democracynow.org for part two of our conversation. That does it for our show coming up tomorrow, a Juneteenth special with Clint Smith and Rhiannon Giddens. I'm headed to Vermont today. I'll be in Burlington and then Brattleboro, St. Johnsbury, and Montpelier for a documentary about Democracy Now! Called Steal This Story, Please. I'll be with the director, Carl Deal, and my brother, Vermont journalist David Goodman, to see the theaters where we'll be. They're opening for a week there. You can go to democracynow.org. Looking forward to seeing people throughout Vermont. And I'm so happy to be home with Nermeen Sheikh. Thanks so much for joining us for another edition of Democracy Now!
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0: Backwards, and our very, very special guest today is author Scott Bainbridge, who we're gonna dive straight in here, Scott. I guess your true crime is your specialty.
1: Yeah, that's right. I've written 10 books mainly on true New Zealand crime stories.
0: I've just been looking at your website, and I can see 6 up there. So you've got the Great New Zealand Robbery, the Bassett Road Machine Guns, the Shot in the Dark, the Still Missing Without Trace. What are we missing from the equation there?
1: Oh, look, yeah, my website is terribly out of date. I'm in the process of getting a techo to try and update that. But since then, I did a rehash of the missing series.
0: Yep.
1: Because after the TV series, The Missing occurred, you know, a lot more information came in about some of those cases. So what I did in 2018, I took the cases where there had been significant developments, plus I'd also been working on other missing person cases I hadn't previously written about. So I took some of those stories, the new ones and some of the old ones, and basically put them together, and that resulted in The Missing Files. I did a book about New Zealand mysteries, which deviated a little bit away from crime, but I did include a couple of old crime cases in that. And then in recent years, I did The Fix, which was about a rort that happened in New Zealand in 1966, where three grifters came over to New Zealand and set up a bogus pyramid scheme and ripped off quite a few New Zealanders, and the chase around the world to find those guys. Then I did The Trials of Nurse Kerr, which was a true story about Elspeth Kerr, who ran a nursing home at Devonport and was basically killing off some of the elderly patients. Nobody had actually written about that before, so I took that project on and uncovered a few more people that she may have had a hand in killing. And then the most recent book was The Heist, which was about the 1984 Food Town robbery in Birkenhead, where four guys basically robbed the armour guard van carrying the takings from Food Town on the night before Labour weekend. So, and the investigation and to try and track those guys down. So that was my last one.
0: It's quite interesting because I've done quite a bit of stuff on organised crime, and there's always been this sort of feedback that, oh no, organised crime doesn't happen in New Zealand, and we're a very boring place. But when you actually look at a lot of your books, you kind of actually reminded that actually we have a very rich history of for a small country, we've got quite a list of very exotic bad guys, really, and you sort of seem to cover most of them. I mean, how did you fall into this? I mean, this particular as a career option.
1: Oh, look, I had an interest in missing people years and years ago, and I also had an interest in writing. So, I put a proposal together for Reed Publishers, and I was just lucky to get accepted. And yeah, so I wrote a couple of missing person books, and then of course once you become known, then information falls into your lap. And it just went from there, really. Whatever topic interested me, if I looked into it and I thought, gee, that would make a good book, then I went for it. But, there's so much crime out there. Like, I was writing in the deep things and researching that. You get cases like, Livia Hope and Ben Smart, and then the Lundy case, and those cases don't interest me because they've been
0: done to death before once
1: overdone in the media. I prefer to look at stories that people don't really know the ins and outs of, because once you delve into some of these cases, it's like really interesting stuff.
0: Well, I mean, that's sort of, I mean, I guess for me, my hidden agenda was that a lot of things are happening currently at the moment in terms of organised crime, and around Australia, we're starting to realise that, we've got this influx of this professional criminal class. And it sort of took me back thinking, well, actually, it's always been there. And I wanted to get into some of these cases like the Bassett Road machine gunners. And I noticed you used a lot of the time you use in your word as you talk about criminals operating with military

0: precision. Are these criminals? I mean, are they a product of World War II? I mean, is there a link between what was happening in World War II and where these guys evolved? Like, what was, in your experience, where have these gangsters been born from, this professional class or?
1: Yeah, well, organized crime has been, going back, right to, probably the early 1900s, where, like with the razor gangs in Wellington and the ones that used to come over from Australia to, to pickpockets and that, and not the Peaky Blinders, but the guys that carried around razors. Yeah, there's been a lot of probably very, very different to, the organized criminals of today, but certainly. I noticed that criminals were becoming a lot more organised in the 1950s, and I don't believe that it was a fallout from the war, but I think that a lot of these guys were, they got their, they were all fascinated with, American crime. A lot of the movies, a lot of the violent movies and the Mickey Spillane books, they were all banned, and so these young guys were, they try and get involved, and they try and
0: emulate
1: this stuff surreptitiously, and I think they were very much influenced from the American pulp culture of that era, and a lot of the criminals, like the guys that were involved on the periphery of the Bassett Road murders, I wouldn't say that they were like hardened criminals. They were, because like there was, back then there was jobs for everybody, if you were that. You could basically walk in off the street and get a job. But, these guys, they, obviously wanted easy street, and, they looked for every route they could. And, they were more dishonest. I'd say they were scallywags as opposed to, heavy organized gangsters. But people like Barry Shaw and George Walker, who was one of the victims of the Bassett Road murders, they loved dressing up in the Al Capone, the trilby hats and the Italian suits, and strutting their stuff down K Road, looking tough, but underneath it all, they were, they probably weren't as tough as, as they wanted to make out.
0: Yeah. So was it kind of like, when you look at the United States story, it was like a lot of those guys that were initial hitmen had been soldiers in World War II, and they'd been quite traumatised, and that was sort of there. And whereas, I guess what you're trying to say is the New Zealand Road was a little bit more about going to the movies and seeing this thing and wanting to be, seeing the glamour, not really understanding the violence. And I guess that's why the violence didn't really come till much later on in the New Zealand crime story.
1: Yeah, that's exactly right. And it wasn't until, I'd say, Mr. Asia, the syndicate was probably the first, well-known organised crime group, and and it's just evolved from there. But certainly in the early days, you might have had one or two groups associated with an illegal sly grog or a beer house, formed, they wanted to commit a crime, they might have wanted to rob a bank or blow a safe, they were organised in that respect, but certainly not, not like it is today with, the organised, like the Asian gangs and the drug dealers of today.
0: I suppose an also an aspect of the Bassett Road machine gunning was that, it did have these overlaps to Mr. Asia, but I guess what I'm reading from is that Jorgensen's connections to serious crime really came from when he was in prison. It was, in some ways, it was after he went to prison that he kind of got to meet some of these other characters that, can you remember the lawyer that Jorgensen was involved? He was quite a famous lawyer himself, but I guess what Simon says, inside, that's where it became the university for a lot of these early gangsters. It was actually the prisons were where they went to learn to meet real criminals.
1: Oh, that, you got it on the head there. You're exactly right. And I spent a lot of time with Pooch Quintal, who was involved with the Angels motorbike gang, not the Hells Angels, but the one of the Milk Bar Cowboys. And he said that he was sent down to Borstal in Invercargill, where Jorgensen and a lot of those guys, Gillies, Bryce Peterson, they all spent time as they might have beat up a little old lady or something, and they were sent to Borstal, and I remember Pooch saying that Borstal was just a place where you learnt from people that you were more hardened and more experienced. I think Pooch said he

0: learned how to convert a car down in Borstal.
1: So was when you were talking about that, are we relating to, were we talking about the Arctic Angels, which kind of gets a cameo in Bert Munro's story, and that I think a lot of that gang came out of, they were a crossover between sort of these Borstal types and a lot of the guys that came in from constructions to work on the TY Point in Manapouri. I think there's always been a bit of a, I suspect there's always been a bit of a crossover from that.
0: Yep, there is. The Milk Bar Cowboys, who Pooch and guys like Range and Hasty were involved with, you know, they were just guys that wanted to look good, and you know, they got the motorbikes, and you know, they would, you know, they'd hoon up and down Queen Street on a Friday night. That was the extent of their, you know, their involvement. But you know, from that, you know, there were always offshoots, and the Vultures was another Milk Bar Cowboy gang, mainly Maori gang. You know, and they carried around chains, and they would, you know, they would, some of them would, you know, would morph off and you know, perhaps rob a safe. So, you know, there are little offshoots from the gangs, but these guys weren't involved with the, you know, with the bigger, like the Hells Angels. But, and certainly in saying that, some of the Vultures did end up joining Hells Angels when that chapter came to New Zealand.
1: And that's the one thing led to the other. I'm going to come back to the crime thing, but I'm just going to deviate, because you've got one little thing which sort of has cracked me quite interesting, is your New Zealand Mysteries books, which obviously does overlap with Kaikoura and the, you know, some of this, you know, what happened to Jorgensen, but also you get into things like the Kaikoura UFOs. I mean, how, you know, did you unearth any real major gemstones that you don't think anyone else had come across that? Because I was always interested in the military experimentation that was happening in Kaikoura at that time. Did you ever come across any of that in your looking at the news?
0: Not really, no. I mean, it was interesting, because when I researched that chapter, a lot of the information that had been classified was just starting to make its way into the public arena. So I was able to, you know, have a look at what was available. But there were talks about, there was a, you know, apparently a mysterious American military plane that had landed in Christchurch maybe a couple of days before the Kaikoura lights. But you know, there's a lot of stuff there that had been written but hadn't been substantiated, so it was difficult. And it was really, you know, with that whole book, it was really tempting to try and solve the mysteries, you know, because that's what I'd tried to do with my earlier books.
1: Yeah.
0: But, you know, of course, I was presenting that book as mystery, so I guess wanting the readers to, you know, have a go at solving it themselves, as opposed to me coming up with the answers. With that book, I presented the stories as they were, you know, and obviously, you know, because they're mysteries, there's been nothing confirmed.
1: I found the same situation was that I found myself looking at the works of Owen Wilkes, and he talked about Longbanks, and then later on I went into the archive and I found all this very interesting declassified stuff about propagations. But we'll skip back to the crime issue, because I guess the other thing which becomes very difficult is when you're writing about this stuff is that you've got a bit of a balancing act between, you want to tell a story, but I guess you've also got to find that line between not glamorising it and also being respectful to in the case of the cold cases of the missing people. And how do you balance that internal battle within yourself?
0: Probably that would be the most difficult part of it, of the, you know, writing journey, is contacting the families of people that have gone missing, because, you know, obviously you don't want them to all of a sudden go to the bookshop and find a whole story about, you know, one of their loved ones.
1: Yeah.
0: You know, so I mean, more out of courtesy, I contact everybody involved. You know, but more often than not, it is received quite well, because, you know, a lot of these families welcome the publicity, because after the media interest is waned, you know, and there's no further information, a case often just, you know, drops off the public eye. So a lot of families, you know, are quite supportive of what I do, because it keeps their, you know, their loved one's case in the public eye. You know, naturally there are always going to be, you know, certain people who don't want the story told, and you know, you kind of got to ask yourself, you know, why would that be? But I know certainly with I've come across a few cases where a person has disappeared and the case has gone to the coroner's court, and the coroner's concluded that, well, that person has died, we don't know by what means, but you know, for them the case is closed. And some families accept that, you know, the coroner's final ruling, and they don't want to necessarily go back

0: revisited. So it's very much a case-by-case basis.
1: I guess that's got to, I mean, but to backtrack, the issue of the coroner, I found, was always a difficult one, because I think people have this idea that coroners are investigators who

0: honourable thing and bid game anyway. So if you've got a choice, you go against what's suggested by that information. If you've got a clear-cut bid, oh, everybody would pass on my hand or everybody would do this on my hand, then you can still do it. If the opponents aren't happy, the director can review it and decide whether they agree with you or not, because the director isn't saying, I think you're cheating or anything but by making that bid. They're just saying, I'm disagreeing with you. I don't think it's as clear-cut as you thought.
1: Right.
2: So on the hand we're talking about, I mean, wouldn't it be the situation where I'm sure a lot of people would consider passing with the West hand? Most of them would probably.
0: Yeah, well, the law is worded very weirdly in that it says there is a logical alternative if a substantial portion of the field would consider doing something else, and of those, some would actually choose it. It's tricky, right? Because, sure, lots of people would consider passing.
1: Yeah.
0: Of those, would some choose it? And it's not supposed to be just an isolated instance of one or two might choose to pass. It says some of the people who considered passing would choose it. So on the actual hand you gave me, I think plenty of people would consider passing, but how many would choose it? I don't think very many at all. So I don't think it meets that test. My brain works perhaps differently to the people who wrote the laws.
2: Oh, yeah, I can
0: imagine that these people will consider it, would some of those choose it, is sort of like rather vague to me.
3: And with that confession from the bailiff, that his brain is different. You're probably thinking that you already knew that. The bailiff presents the rest of his closing statement at the courthouse.
4: Yeah, yeah, yeah. He's really awesome, yeah.
3: Folks, I've shown Barry my presentation for Bridge and Schools Initiative, and you know, has you cotton on to something, and he's picked up that my friend AI has put cards around the wrong way. That was his tip to me. Can you make it correct? And I was like, yes, I can. Do you
2: imagine
3: have a tip
2: if you played
3: me?
2: At the Bridge Club with all your cards facing the wrong way? It would certainly change the game,
3: wouldn't it?
2: And you got to see what everybody else had, but you didn't know what you had. That would make life really tricky.
3: What's your tip for the listeners this week, Ben?
5: You got to know when to hold up, know when to fold up, know when to walk away, know when to run.
2: I was talking to a group, and they weren't youth players last week. I was talking to them about reverse attitude. Reverse attitude, it seems such a simple thing in a lot of ways, but a lot of people seem to get tangled up with that. You know, the way we teach and the way you teach it is if partner plays a high card, like an 8 or a 9, high I hate. And if they play a 2 or a 3, low I like. High I hate, low I like. And I thought that was pretty straightforward. And I also was talking to them about leads and what you would lead from ace, king, queen and king, queen, jack. And then I had king, queen, 10 and queen, jack, 9. Now, I thought those were fairly straightforward. Half of them wanted to lead the 9.
3: Why would
2: they? I reckon the only reason they'd want to lead the 9 is some blood relative was playing against them and they wanted to let them score their 10. Because that's what will happen if you lead the 9. They'll run around, they'll win it with a 10. Whereas the queen, at least they have to play the king or the ace if they want to beat that. And I think what you said was probably a good thing, and perhaps I should have said that, was that a lot of them want to play a low card promising an honour. Well, I'm not too sure that the 9 would necessarily cut the mustard there. That might look like it's just a pile of rubbish you're leading from. So Lowe's saying you've got an honour, but leading the queen tells them you've got 2 honours.
3: Yeah.
2: I think that was a good way of putting it, actually.
3: So, yes, it says I've got the queen and I've also got the card under it. So
2: yes,
3: I don't know why people would play, when you're holding 2 honours, play a low one promising just one.
2: Called a broken sequence. So yeah, I think everybody knows about queen, jack, 10 and king, queen, jack, obviously, but queen, jack, 9 and king, queen, 10, if you haven't got a sequence to lead, that's pretty close. You're only missing 1 card, and if that card's on your right, you've got it surrounded, haven't you?
3: Yeah. Yeah.
2: And if partner's got the jack or the 10 or whatever it is, then that's fine as well. Leading from a broken sequence, that's my tip, I guess, is nearly as good as leading from a full-blooded sequence. But the other thing is, don't forget that Lowe's encouraging. And if you're going to play it, play it. When you make your first discard, just remember that whatever you play is going to mean something.
3: That's right. I wonder.
2: You don't just toss a card on the table and say, there you go, because partner's going to look at that and think, woohoo, partner wants me to lead a spade when they get in. If you haven't got the goods, you'll be in trouble.
3: Do they understand what attitude is? because they may not understand

0: Well, attitude is to reverse attitude. I
1: That's a
0: don't know.
1: good point. We all talk about reverse attitude, but we don't talk about what standard attitude is, which is what people used to play. If they liked your lead or if they wanted you to lead something, they threw out a high card to say that was encouraging and a low one to say it was discouraging. That's what they used to do back in the day. But I think people sort of realized that throwing high cards out in a suit that you liked could get a bit expensive. I mean, we don't mind throwing the eight out when we've got, 875, but we don't want to throw the nine out when we've got King, Queen, 10, 9.
0: Yeah.
1: Not so good. The nine might come in handy.

If I can A, coming up next, it's time for the Gin Club. That's juniors, intermediates and novice. And our man on the spot, Mr. Gin himself, it's Ross Longney.

0: Good morning, Ross. How are you going?
1: Very well, thanks, Mariana. Hi, Barry. Yeah, I'm going well. I've got a lot of results from last week, so I better crack straight into those. First of all, the Waitemata Restricted over the weekend. It was won by Sam McNee and Chris Wilson once again.
0: Again,
1: which is wonderful. I've got a little story about them, which I'll share with you next week. Top intermediate pair were Karina and Mark Sim-Smith, whom we've also talked about from Howie. In New Plymouth, there was a restricted tournament. The top intermediate pair there were Janice Gray and Mara Robinson from Hawera. They were seventh overall. Top junior was Nick Fenner and Craig Barrett, whom we've mentioned before from New Plymouth. Now, Upper Hutt Multigrade, great result. Won by Stephanie Grummett from Hutt and Alicia Hawkins from Hutt. And they are both Gin Club members, both intermediate, top overall. Woo!
0: Nice.
1: Rotorua Open, top intermediate pair there was Michelle Little and Desley Howell from Cambridge and Morrinsville. The Thursday Auckland pairs, top intermediate pair there were Deirdre Oliver from East Coast Bays and her partner. And Waihee Intermediate, Pat Johansson from Te Aroha and Nita Knight from Thames won that. Sue Clark and Sapati from Whakatane were top junior. The Levin had an intermediate and a junior. Intermediate, Andrea and Jakob Pitalis from Hutt, and the junior, Rosie Rawson and Kathy Toffa from Whanganui. The results for you.
2: How were you received at Waihee, Ross? Do you have a few words to say?
1: I try and do that at all the tournaments, unless they sort of know me, and I try and give the Bridge Zone a bit of a plug and a bit of a razz up, and it always gets a few new listeners.
2: So you didn't get thrown out from Waihee. They all listened.
1: Interesting. I played at Levin online last night, just a little club session, and we had four top ranking players there. We had Marcus Dudley, who's the top national master. We had Jack James, who's the top silver grandmaster. We had Wilma from Cambridge, who's top certificate of proficiency, and myself, who's top local master. So that was quite a nice little meeting of folk.
2: How many tables were they playing there, Ross? I'm testing them now.
1: Nine and a half.
2: Oh, that's quite a good turnout. Okay.
1: East Coast Bays on Sunday night was 13 full tables. Walkworth on Friday night, which is also a good session for Gin Club members, there was like nine tables. So some nice little online opportunities for the Gin Club members to play bridge with really social and nice people.
2: Hamilton's pretty pleased with their online turnout for Wednesday night, and they've got 33 tables so far.
1: That's awesome, mate.
2: People want to play online. There's no two ways about it. Two things they like, Swiss and online. Yep, absolutely.
1: Correct. I met Amy Sue last night for the first time online.
0: Oh, cool.
1: I said, Amy, it's really nice to put a face to your name. I'm always talking about you on the Bridge Zone. She says, oh, my God, are you Mr. Gin? That's so cute.
3: Yeah, that's super. It's great to see people learn bridge and get passionate about it so quickly. So good one, Amy Sue. Keep it up.
1: And last night, playing online, I won the last trip with the Seven of Diamonds. So Steve Moore owes me a glass of beer.
0: Yes. Brilliant.
2: At least it's not gin. See you next week.
3: Catch up with us next week. The Gin Man leads you out with the Gin Club motto.
1: Observer omne.

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1: Light it and send it out.
2: Send it out now.
3: That's all we've got time for this week, folks. Take care and we'll see you at the table.
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I love you. 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
1: The Inverts. Greed.
2: You want to know who killed Dietrichson? Hold tight to that cheap cigar of yours, Keyes. I killed Dietrichson. Me, Walter Neff. Insurance salesman. 35 years old, unmarried, no visible scars. Until a while ago, that is.

0: as a Christian, and I am a Christian, so I carry that with me. Yes.
1: Yeah. Have you ever felt any pressure to fit in or change something about yourself because you're like?
0: I think because of my personality, I know what you mean. Yeah. But because of my personality, it wasn't much of a challenge for me. I just say, this is who I am, and nothing is gonna change, you know. And yes,
1: I guess different people have different perspectives on it. Yeah. What challenges have you faced in keeping your culture alive?
0: I think my husband's support has been a big part of it. He's always support me, being in contact with other communities from my own culture. And and that as the time goes, it grew.
1: Yeah.
0: You know, you meet more people and you have more contact. And he always encouraged me to go and be involved on those communities. Yeah. Yeah, it's very, very important. Yeah. So because of his support, it wasn't a challenge. It was very good. Yes.
1: Yeah, it's always good to like keep in touch with your coach and like.
2: Was Zumba part of that too?
0: Yes, it's funny enough you asked that because always started with dancing. Mm. My first dance presentation was I just arrived and I met a Peruvian Geraldo. He was a musician and he was celebrating the Independence Day of Peru and he needs some dancers.
1: Yeah.
0: And that was my first time that I got involved with a festival, an event where all the cultures came together.
1: Ooh.
0: And then after that, the next year again, and then again and again.
3: That's so cool. This is more of like a personal question for me, but is there any like core childhood memories that you remember from Brazil that just like brings you back like happiness? Like if you're ever down, do you have any like memories that you remember that make you happy?
0: Yes. Every weekend we would go to a camp by the river.
3: Oh.
0: And then we go fishing and we fish piranhas and you put the hammock just on the trees and you sleep in the jungle, like because I'm from north of Brazil.
3: Oh. Mm,
0: so we had contact with the nature, and that was a big part of my my childhood. Yes.
3: Are you still like really connected to nature now in New Zealand, like seeing as it's like more like I guess nature sort of country?
0: Yes. Yeah. Every weekend, well, most weekends we go to the sounds and we go sailing. So when we go sailing, we just choose a bay, anchor for the night, and then we can go for walks wherever we are and go fishing, and then you're completely you know apart from the city and the busyness and the noise. So it's very, very relaxing.
3: That's so nice.
0: It is.
1: It's always good to like get out of that busy life and go enjoy
0: the nature.
3: Oh, cute. Do you think we've interviewed for long enough? Or?
2: Mm-hmm.
3: Because we have a couple.
2: Do we have one more question? Oh, a couple of two questions or one?
3: Like two, three more questions?
2: Yeah, that'd be good.
3: Is there like if you could, what advice would you give to young people wanting to stay connected to their culture? Mm.
0: Find a community, and multicultural. It's been a big part of Nelson. If you are in Nelson, get connected. Don't be alone. Don't isolate yourself. Find the people, and we are everywhere.
1: Yeah.
0: all the mixture of cultures are everywhere you go, and get connected.
3: That's so nice.
2: And it's like really applicable to like everyone else here, because we all met through multicultural youth, you know, mint and stuff.
0: Yes.
2: Yeah, and that's like really beautiful.
1: Yeah.
2: And we found out like

0: own community here.
1: Yeah,
2: exactly.
0: I think that's really good. But yeah, I look at any other questions.
3: One more question.
0: One of these.
3: This one. If you could teach everyone in New Zealand one thing about your culture, what do you think it would be?
2: Cooking, the food.
1: Mm. Yes.
2: I love cooking. Yeah. I know I dance a lot, but I love cooking too.
3: What's your favorite food to cook?
2: I do like the black beans. Mm. It's a very special dish that if you go to Brazil, you have to try.
1: Oh.
2: Yes, that's the number one. And it's very delicious. Martina loves it.
3: Is there a favorite dish that your mom makes? Is there a favorite of yours?
1: Probably
2: black beans. Mm. Feijoada. Yeah.
0: Is there any other ones too? Okay. What else?
2: Oh, pão de queijo, which is the cheese bread. That's very, very popular in Brazil. And then we have moqueca de peixe, which is like a fish coconut dish. That it's on the top of the list as well.
3: Yeah. Oh, I'm hungry. Okay. Yeah, that sounds so good.
0: Yeah, I think we can move on to the next song, I guess. Would you like to introduce the artist and the song too?
1: Sure.
2: This song, it's called Toque de Timbalero from Timbalada.

0: Hope you like that song, guys. Anyways, that's it for today's episode. Thank you, Renata, so much for joining us. We really enjoyed hearing about your experiences and your culture. Mm-hmm. And that's it from us today, guys.
1: Okay. Bye.
2: Bye.
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1: Formal greetings. 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Tēnā means that, and kōrua is Māori for you, two people. So tēnā kōrua, that is you, two.
0: It's cool to kōrero.

0: 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Oh, we're here. Oh, we're ha.
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2: 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I'm Anne, and I'd like to share some of my favourite folk music with you. You'll hear some classics from the past, and some from recent times. 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

0: the time. Today we're catching up with Boudica Delawatte, host of New Zealand Student Life. Since starting the program, Boudica has made the move to Auckland, taken on new roles, and embraced new learning opportunities. We're connecting with Boudica via Zoom today, so please excuse any differences in audio quality as we catch up on his journey, explore what student life looks like today, and hear some of the lessons he's learned along the way. Boudica, it's great to have you back. A lot has changed since you started New Zealand Student Life. What have you been up to lately?
1: Yeah, I've been settling in Auckland, and I am trying to figure out the corporate culture in the heart of New Zealand. So that's quite different from what we used to have in Nelson. And it's because it's diverse, and that means there are a lot of perspectives which are different from companies in Nelson. So I learned that a lot of compromising is needed, because you have to understand the problems and the perspectives, different perspectives. And also there is also a very cultural shift from South Island to North Island. Specifically, we had trouble of like having to arrange furnitures, because it all comes in boxes. So it's sort of an engineering project.
0: That's a good way of saying it.
1: And I don't like to have sort of this solving jigsaw puzzles, or sort of like this furniture arrangement. But still, I mean, it's a learning experience. And we are adjusting to Auckland. I mean, it's pretty good.
0: Yeah. And so, and you've taken on some new roles and learning opportunities. Can you tell us a little bit more about what you're doing now?
1: Yeah. So I've been doing social media content for the energy company. There are some limitations where I could specifically mention organizations because of the nature. But still, it's more all of social media content, and also in terms of website management, and everything to do with communication.
0: Wow, sounds
1: so
0: like a lot.
1: Yes, it's like a lot, because it's just not posting. It's the public perception what we are after. And that means when you, because power industries are very technical, there are a lot of engineering terms, there are a lot of jargon to handle. And we have to unravel those technical details into a much more comprehensive way for people to understand.

0: and who is walking in general day-to-day life. And that's sort of the challenge, and that's sort of the meaning. So sometimes probably a single entry could be, single statement would be looked upon in different perspectives, whether they could understand or not.
1: Of course.
0: And it's a pretty important role.
1: Yeah, and now in your show, you've covered quite a bit about AI and how AI is changing the landscape. Are you seeing that in Auckland and in your new role? Are you using AI, and how are you seeing AI as being a new source within the, social media market?
0: So, AI is definitely a source of not only just social media planning when it comes to flow charts, when it comes to everything. It's been integrated with the system in companies. However, there is a human element to it, because sometimes AI could determine our way of speaking. And that it could interpret. However, there are some limitations to it, because every scenario is not addressed in a certain kind of a way. So we can have like different perspectives or different language vibes to begin with, to unravel those kind of problems. You need to have that human element. So it's sort of critical thinking and AI merged together. And what I advise, actually, because I have been in Nelson AI Sandbox for different kind of projects, and probably I'm still an advocate of AI. But the message is, first, you have to use your own conscious effort to articulate something, and then let the AI refine it. So that's pretty important. Or if you don't know how to interpret it, maybe you can get suggestions, but also remember to seek outside sources for the best result. So that's kind of important. I know there are fears of taking jobs on AI, and it's a definite fear of most. But I can tell you that people who want to deal with AI, people who work with AI, have a better opportunity to actually integrate with the work culture, of evolving work culture, and to place themselves non-replaceable, or pretty they are considered as an important employee in an organization.
1: Right. And I know you mentioned the AI sandbox, which we have here in Nelson. What are you seeing in Auckland as a much larger population and demographic that you're stepping into and being involved in? Is AI a big topic up there as well?
0: AI is certainly a big topic out here, because AI is much more integrated into the organization, and it goes levels down. So everybody uses AI, from analysts to everyone. But also, there is no sort of job replacement happening in Auckland, as I see in the very big companies, because they are still reliant on that human specialists. Because the thing is, there has to be a human sort of insight on what we output. And it's better to have your mind broaden with AI, rather than just having to replace it. Because I think AI, mesh between AI and human intelligence, is a really good thing, and where you can improve a lot of things. Because AI is used primarily in organizations to dissect information. You know, those long meeting notes, transcripts of

0: conference, they are good at summarizing those kind of things. And it's pretty important that people use it and then broaden their knowledge to have a research proposal or anything, but still do the basics of checking out the sources and everything else.
1: Of course, absolutely. Thank you for that. So your show focuses on, you know, the experience of migrant students and lifelong learners. From what you've seen recently and these big changes that you've had, what are some of the biggest opportunities and challenges facing students today?
0: Biggest challenge is actually to gather information. Because even in an organization, even in New Zealand, information is scattered. So people don't know what they are into unless they search or have a really correct perspective on things rather than ranting on Facebook and all those things. So it's really good to have sort of this expert opinion on a person who is being there. And also how organizations work. So I have helped some of my close, colleagues or students who were studying in MIT about how the job market or how people get evaluated. And it's more, people think it's sort of like a CV and you get these qualifications and then experience. But it's not that. It's that you offer something, you offer a solution to a problem, you offer a gap to a organization that has never been encountered. And they see the gap and they want to fill that gap. They see a problem, they want to have a solution to that problem. And it could be a person who want to actually solve those things. So it's not like a lot of higher roles are based on solving problems. So you don't have tasks. You don't have laid out tasks like you have to do this and that. There are some element of it, 30% or 40% of it. But you have to find your own tasks and do your own projects. That's the sort of like in the hierarchical roles, that's the mindset that these big organizations have. So it's pretty much the same across the industry, and it's pretty much the same in sort of services environments. But not in sort of production, probably food is different and all those things. But services environment, they want to find solutions. And in terms of solutions, they want to find the right person to provide them the solutions or find out whether there's a solution. So that's the mindset we have to change in modern times. And I've been sitting right near HR team. So I hear the conversations and I get that insight, like they want to see when they are talking to you, they want to see whether they match the company profile, the vision, and you have actually a solution. So it's not just detailed listing about job descriptions, what you have done. It's a little bit more than that for higher roles. For intermediate roles, probably that would be good, but still you have to give them sort of a woo and sort of woo them in to your personality rather than just laying out the experiences and all.
1: Interesting, right? So I suppose also, you know, finding companies that fit your personality is important as well. Yeah, absolutely.
0: It's definitely up there. I think culture match is sort of New Zealand's go-to way of finding people. And sometimes the interviewer asks, are you a dog person or a cat person? And that never happens in Asia. And that never happens in Asia. Like, they go sometimes informal to reveal how

0: what kind of a personality is there? What kind of team member are you? And that that is really different on sort of those big organizations, because they have a unique culture which tries to keep the employees, and which pay you higher, but also it's about adjusting to the team and all those things.
1: Right. So really getting to know them and their personality, and if there's someone that can grow and evolve without a company, but not always necessarily just their background and experience.
0: No, it's just to have the correct vibe and match them. And that means that you kind of have, well, like, not all the experience in the world, but if they're confident that you could do the job because you are persistent, they would hire you. So it's not primarily the, I think, a lot of people come from Asia, New Zealand, a lot of immigrants come from Asia, and a lot of our students and a lot of are doing masters or PhDs and all those things. And I have to tell you that the job description and the primary focus of those institutions are a little bit different. Metrics are different than Asia. It's kind of a good way to measure a person, because you have to work with a team. You have to work with a team, and if you are not compatible, if you are not hearing other people's opinions, that could be really hard on the team. So it's sort of a collaborative effort. I think that is the only advice I could give you. Like, change the mindset and just see the companies who you can match with, and then apply.
1: Right. Thank you. And you know, you've made this, obviously, you've made several big life changes in your life, just coming to New Zealand in general. But now you're finding yourself moving yourself and your whole family, you know, up from New Zealand to Auckland. You know, do you have any advice for someone who is considering to study or make some of these major life changes?
0: I think life is like water. So probably you should be water. Because water takes the shape of everything else. If you put it in a glass, it will become a glass, and it's a river, it continuously flows. So my life is sort of like that, because I have been in a bank job, desk job for so many years, and then I moved to IT, and it's I don't meet customers at all. So I've gone through that, and then I've worked my way into my own business, and it's an on-site job. So I'm meeting new people every day, every time, and it's about building from the scratch a company. So I've been through all these stages, and then there are problems with the macroeconomic situations and all those things where you can do nothing about it. So you strategize, and then if it finally you're dragging things up, and if it doesn't give a result, then you move to a next step, probably a bold step, probably a risky step. And I'm not telling to take risks. That's the personal choice, and that's very circumstantial. But still, I think it's good to go with the flow or move with the flow, and not stay in a particular framework, because world is changing, and if you are not changing with that, that means probably you will end up in a difficult situation. So you have to keep moving on. You have to keep moving forwards. That's sort of the advice I could give on my life's perspectives, because I took huge risks, and sometimes people do not agree, but

0: Maybe not just one school activity no more. You also maybe one ceremony experience. I got plan the student lo one watul sa study lo Fiji. And mi vula kat one no sem se mi vula group mi vula into associations. Big association lo school, like one watul student association. After lo hemia, you branch em down, I come lo provincial associations like Penama, Malampa, and we got a small group by again. And Bamitale se me involved flow.
1: Thank you to Master Rinda. Now you me to stop continue flow stonen yet law. Yeah. All study lively. When and now proudest achievement since you started studying law at Fiji.
0: Valori, the one or kata achievement so far since beginning 2024 it come. Me been making one research, one little unit blo course blo me, me blo make a research. The last year, second year blo me, me been pay some research blo me, I kopak blo work blo me. And me proud lo tale se me pin kopak conduct the research for me, me come back, me write them, with them support lo James Cook University, with them team lo Ministry of Health. Naya research paper lo me ready lo publish and me hopes and me one proud something from me service result lo research for me by me help him back work lo me time me and me finish. Emehemi one, lo addition, lo one em, it got full of something when me make em, so sometimes I'm a lot achievement, yeah, you me make em, me no stop count them, but, one lol part play him now, em, me stop represent them school or some lol, event, recently me fly been make em, World Press Freedom Day, lo Fiji, lo Plesia, me been represent them FNU. Lo me vla been making one panel discussion and lo time I been looking all different media professionals around Fiji lo come together and me been one with me inside lo panel and that was a good thing. Lo me represent them school and lo share em experience muharem all viewers lo all prominent media practitioners here and lo Fiji. Yeah, so semi tali mi got plan de motare pesem. Limbli mi tu ino alab lo yumi to kubat I got plan des. And yumi praise em osem bami tali se yumi praise em big man no mo. From all small achievement, no big achievement all sem. I mean not only yumi make asem yumi no mo make em. Yumi no mo asem se yumi talem thank you lo big man from me give him save, give him knowledge. Lo yumi save achieve him all achievement ya. Yeah. While you must stop away from home, but yet you must have make one something time you must stop abroad, lo one place on same Fiji.
1: Thank you, Thomas Dorinda. One good for story and more, one proudest moment for you. You must still stop, continue now, you must story and more in depth, lo community integration. How now you first connect with the local community, more other Pacific communities, more one them role, community play me play but support them journey play you.
0: Thank you, Valeria. Tim, I start lot of them with them. Me believe lot talk talk here where I tell them say it takes a whole village to raise a child, and me one me come out loss and me proud lo me tale se me come out lo one close community where pablo me with all pratap lo ko pablo me all your respected leader inside lo community and through lo kata only talk about unity only talk about peace only remind them me fala mo community about no cut money should struggle him one. Everyone should look neat blow. One nerve la man, you may support them him blow. 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

0: Lo 2024 September. 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And I think from se hemi lose, that's why me adopt them fascinia, I can more strong lo me. And community when we grow up, me always remind me lo, papa blo me, family blo me, mo where place now, me come out le hem, me proud, say me come out lo one place where. Me grow up lo one community which grow me strong, mo foundation ya now, me carry with me, I come lo Fiji. Now yeah, we must proud lo tale se. Hemi one fruit lo community when we come out le hem make se. And bami holem still holem whatever me wherever place me. Mr. Colhem.
1: Thank you, Tomas. Me all good for the values where all parents only put them. Now, time you with them all values say hemi emi me can say you use of a stand up more. Connect with them, other people more, same values. Yeah, you have people to do law, any place where you travel outland. Okay, question bring me back and say, you have them connect with them, any local community, law Fiji, or any other Pacific communities while you stop, integrate the community, yeah, from seeing me understand, say, you out, Lovanatu, you come, you, yes, you try and connect any local community around you, close up to you, or any other Pacific communities. More when I'm now role role away community, I'm playing to support them. You look journey view as you study law Fiji.
0: Glory, oh yes. Bami talem osem se osem lo experience blo mi bami talem se blo you stop osem. Or same you, or you start in New Zealand, you save. You adapt and you come live lo one place, one new environment. But you must, isolate him you too much. Suppose you isolate him you by, Emmy really affect him you mentally. And somehow you must stop participate, lo make him say, you frame you, stress blow you relieve him some stress level blow you. Or you engage, finally make them all friends and may everyone you miss have. And of course, we'll come back to the question, do you? Yes. Just lo first year, blow me no more, me try and find a way, blow, me find, make friends with them, full of friends, blow me lo Fiji. But not only me through lo local church, some church lo place, yeah. So me one Seventh-day Adventist, you may cut one church, you call them PTET, me Pacific Tertiary Adventist, or Pacific Tertiary Educational Evangelism. Sorry, me not say completing, but me look at them every regional students, lo Fiji, well, only all 7 days. So, me one place where Bamitale say me feeling, say time me participate, more me engage, lo. Church, yeah, me feel him say, me find him, me feel him say, Mr. Park, lo place for me. I feel home, I feel at home, me feel welcome, me feel participated, me feel say, me time me involved the church program, me feel him say, me one place where me also home no more. So, me hold him some roles inside the church, lo Pitek church, lo place, yeah. You know him, yeah, no more, go back, lo. Previous question, lo you been asking me involved too, lo me take him lead inside lo provincial associations, lo student lo place, yeah. So me all groupings, all community where you me stop, you me cut all community group lo you me, well you exist is up lo Fiji, and him me all responsibilities where or engagement where you me must participate, or so me feeling say you must participate him from, you make him say you me. You may feel seeing me at home somewhere, and from time you isolate them, you be by It's boring, you want, and sometimes, but you feel homesick, so.

0: You must find a way, bro. You enjoy mule one place, one foreign place where you start playing.
1: Thank you, Thomas and Dorinda. I have me through Thomas. I think with them all engagement with them all youth, Cyprus, I mean, a community, the Cyprus Church, and a student association. But definitely, have me save releasing some stress more. So by me talam pahaya ni ko paklo question bimi se. When I'm role na community, me plan to support them. You lo change blue lo studies blue. I think it may release some stress too, lo. Studies blue. And you may get see use of for in the next few days. You come back, use of a reset, and then keep continuing with your studies. So, yeah, I'm very true. I'm good to must blow, communicate with them all, community, call us up, you or engage him, you and me through from. The more that you know, go out by any survey, make him you feel lonely, you feel stressed. More you, sometimes you start no good, you know, some share narwala, one or whatever. Then you talk to Pislama, Loanarvala, family blue, you call us up, you feel say you stop back home. Okay, you need to stop store and go more yet. Now, since you yes you I think Plantelo questions say you've been answering Venice from you involve Plantelo community, you lead him our students association too. One and now all challenges you face same time you stop trembling in the critical one you've like environment.
0: I think awesome first of all, no, I mean by language barrier.

0: Whereas same into to add on leheme mi minimal same say them you want to make friends with them or you want to integrate with them that new environment, but you must have all boundaries play. Lo community play me back home. You say neighbor play me family. You say extend them history play you or you say tell say you how you relate. Into a new place, and whole people, all everyone only knew. So, time you involve with them one environment, you must have say, where place now limit play you, where place now you stop play him. And sometimes you got some understanding where more culture, right? Yes, good. Me should mention him every first time. Culture part blehem. So sometimes you want to blend in with them all activity, but you must think about say no. Vanuatu in a sta is a makol se future. Fasin way you get Vanuatu, and me no se makol se mika batlo boundaries by again. So every something you make him mindful say no, you know, you mind him how you approach, you mind him how you go on with them into try and blow. Put a mu in, or you try and involve a mu, but you must say that some limits for you where you should stop acting about.
1: True, Tomas. During that low point where you raise in Lutlesia, how now you overcome your feelings, or homesick, or culture shock, out in Italian biking, culture, blow, all get out, some something but him different a little bit low one way you me love another you me stop my game. So how now you overcome with something homesickness or culture shock?
0: Thank you, Valerie. That's a good question. I think best of all for overcoming more homesick I think firstly, my class, my catalog, beginning with me, with the middle place, yeah. I think they are the most, or the brighten them up day, planning every day, no matter me feel down, me feel stressed, me feel sometimes give up, or get a stop, or uplifting me every day. Me tell us, same time me katol kata with me feel him say me any home things yeah. Motu me katol me asemital imi you save ikat lo place ikat pick so la population lo Vanuatu student lo place yeah. So lo university when we start playing FNU me wala kata about 100 something students so last time meet up every time I'm kulo school lo campus imi story at so you tell them that you talk pishlama, you feel him same, yeah, say home finish, yeah. So with them all friends from middle school, may he make him say me feel at home. Even he may cut Vanuatu High Commission lo place office. And he may play one big part, probably got student, and he may stop him, he may represent them Vanuatu, no one foreign place or same Fiji. Culture shock, I think, first year, me study, me tell them also, me want them learn them how culture of Fiji is, the way only behave, the way only make them something, the way, especially you study here, a lot of time you associate with them some students of school, they build them a friendship of school. So, only talk about, say, only, how only address them something. So along the way, me learn. So I'm not really culture shock. Lo one way say the transition you now, but he me help him. You say you know face them challenge along the way. Suppose you want them make a one something lo culture lo Fiji. The cattle friends will help him. You and you must ask him advice on him. And we are the Melanesian country. Some culture, but you may have some culture when what some may have new. Me, you may glad say along the way you learn. I mean, you may not thrive

0: ask them one now. And me, how culture blog at I look like, you miss a best time, more adapt into culture blog.
1: Thank you, Tomas, Dorinda. Definitely family, hemi, hemi always, by me talam se, hemi also meresin, you meet, I you miss up, leave away lo homo seme, time you cut on picking Nicola Sabli, hemi just, block and plan de lol get a heavy thing thing la ha to homesick or kind of same, but thank you to Mas plus of a story and more share experience blue especially to do with them. Yeah, culture shock, more homesick. I'm to come back lo cut reflection back like you want more growth. How now all experience any changing you as a person? And one of the skills or lesson now you've been gaining, you gaining outside your classroom.
0: I think by from time limit, you know, allowing them to story, but they small way. But you must have a talk part. But me want to talk about two something. One, I'm independent. You know, independence. Say also one of them. Thai you come lo live lo one place. Also, I'm apart lo. Like just you and your family, you miss a visit. I may leave lo home Vanuatu. We are surrounded by extended family. As you meet Alan Bike and you may leave lo one community where you may one. And then you come lo one place, same ya. And it's just you and your family, immediate family, and your, so same you with the beginning, your husband. After you must save how lo manage him being independent lo one foreign place and make your decision, right decision. Must make a transition where means me right or time you involve lo one something but you save say by him you know save affect them or picking any blue family blue or studies blue especially outside of school being independent means say time you involve lo one something but you start represent them by him you know some say you start taking more one responsibility way. You service and brother by you know affect them you so being an independent person being an independent person, you know minimum say metalle semi one but sometimes independent person minimum say independent person yeah have me from say by you make one something independently but you service say by me must want something with him you reflect them family blue you community blue you. The second thing is me want to touch him by again, me time management by again, or same, not just the classroom, or same, talent, but time management, me find him out, say, and me play one big something that outside the classroom. Make him sure, say, me learn and plan, especially that you install a feature, and I guess New Zealand too, and me, every something where you make him, and me follow him time, you know, same, but me one big difference, love Vanuatu, where you may delay some time, but the one busiest city or some Suva, New Zealand, Monara places or something for them time. You finish, you also say, or a transport system, or some, for example, you must have say you follow one schedule where have me, you manage a good time, but you know, impact them. Social life blow you outside else. Social life me include them family and other things outside of school. So yeah, that's the two thing. I think independent and me re-emphasize back in the side blow time management.
1: Very good point here, me true Tomas. I think I mean training you need to be more self-reliance, more. Yeah, you may be stronger that you may stop live abroad as you may serve say you may run you may stop same experience or same experience. So how important it is for you say keep him culture blue me abroad when I'm not comment you love this.
0: I think by me repeat him same something when me tell the previous question, answer the question you say. I think to continue lo you me can stay connected. Me look at me through all activities.

0: all students will start cut through all associations. We've like at all activity when we last meet for worship, or we've meet for social activity, or we've meet for make a more cultural a displays from Ivla. I think he may now, and we make him say, you may connect them, you may stay connected all time. And to know him, yeah, you may cut one little got a big fly event where you must look forward to him every time, him Independence Day. Lot time, lot Fiji. You must stop look plant a little activity now, Amy. All cultural performances where you may ask him every provinces, every island, only performing all cultural performance. Blow get us so. Me look him also one good something from him. Me remind them you me with no matter you me live for one foreign place, but you me always unite together. All same, Lord. You me reminded through all this place, cultural displays. All same, say. Time me stop long way, but you may still save all culture, tradition, blame me. Stop. So I think him, you know him, yeah, no more. Home, blame me too. You miss the one home. Me always, how you discipline or how you talk about, continue to talk about lol picking in me. Me start talk about lol to every time I'm black at story and what I'm all picking in the house. But me always, sometimes when me will be busy, sometimes I find one time where me feel say, any time the story, me always reflect back you lol values. So me talk about finish lol picking in. Me grow up lol one community where all parents play me, all you grow up all values. So me always sometimes me start remind them. All picking in the house. Sometimes I'm like at free time, I talk on last story. So, me feel same, me will same time, me still one place the same. Hem me only way where you miss have a connected you me, go back lo roots, culture blow you me, time blow help him you me blow, remind them you me about all traditions, culture blow you me.
1: Thank you too much, Torinda. When I'm now advice you want to give me, go to all other. Student in Vanuatu or Pacific Island students who will want them study overseas.
0: Thank you for the question and thank you for stopping to start story and yet yes. I'll get that while starting thing for school or overseas literature and you start thinking what life for me be the future. Pamitalem no more say. Experience when we got for the past 2.5 years. Time you start leko plan or you stop chamlo plan lo Vanuatu or you stop chamot lo plan lo one country where you study lem. Focus more priority, you must set SMC. You must set them priority finish before you step in lo one foreign country. And priority here, yeah, you must focus lehem. Suppose me for study. Pepes lo traveling blue you and study now. And more you must keep in mind koko ka same time where you complete him. You may must have say you must one place for a pepes. You may not stop lo one same block you do nothing, you may come yan. And you may stop lo one place, blow you may win in school after you may go challenge by camp. You save say challenge, you may come shape him, you may one. And not me want them end them, but tell them to say to what the question is, but I say, or say, me tell them finish time you come. You know, isolate them you want to mass. Yes, you stay focused, you come for a purpose, or say, hey, ma'am, you plan more priority, and a bit. You must make friends, you must isolate them you with, you know, must isolate them you to mass, be. You come out, you join one community, suppose one Vanuatu community, close up, please involve from place enough, but you make them say, you know, feel homesick, you know, feel say you stop you one, you know, feel isolate, place enough, but here me help him you, blow. Sometimes you isolate them you too much, you have stress, but sometimes you give up. But all involvement, you, all community around you, association.

0: been around you, but I'm sorry helping you blow. You succeed. A pity. Anyone want the talent?
1: Thank you, Tomas, to our entire through Tomas. I think with them, one with you talent, I mean, connect to law. How one new student to me, so I settle in more easily. And I think, especially you think blow, one the key contribute to place and the small thing, in your own, in your own words or in your own thinking, say, one now, one new student should make him settle in more easily. How now? One student and Miss have a balance of education with them community involvement.
0: Thank you, your question. Yes, semi one two different something or semi you mean encourage a man blow in isolate, pay me participate or community involvement. Yes, los type plus study, time management, semi one very, very important. More making sure say studies blue you make them first or semi talent is you stop low one foreign place or you go low one new place for a purpose. So for semi for study, you prioritize and say study blue and you want priority something. More you make sure you manage them time blue from. But sometimes you participate in certain low one community activity and time management by again, we have now, and we come by again, but you think what's important, how you manage them. Make sure, say, time management, and we play a big part, Lord, to develop something here. How you prioritize and studies, please, or how you involve law community activities. Sometimes clash, as somebody tell them, sometimes, time and time of studies clash with them community involvement. But you must prioritize them. Then I say which one is more important. Nemi happen lo me or some experience in him. Which one I am important? Let me come back to you one on this shin, please. So which one now you should go to him, you should attend. But you may not tell him say community involvement no good from Nemi look say Emmy. You participate inside the one community engagement from say sometime experience where you learn them lo that you involve. Everyone knew something. You learn and plan something from other people, other students, and new experience. Yeah, you have a help. You have help them you lo. It build them. It shape them you. And it develop them you into a better person. Not just for you, better you go back home. So. Everyone got something. The time management blue you na and very important. You balance and tuvla involvement blue whether in education or in community. And tuvla got big advantage lo life blue you.
1: Thank you, Tomas, Dorinda, and good laram. Yes, view blue lo topic blue me too. Into stop store and them study life with them community integration. Now into stop come the end blue interview blue me too. I want to know future plan after you complete in studies, Blue. More you got any final message where you want them give him out to all the listeners, Blue, me tell them?
0: Thank you, Valerie. Thank you, Blue, Miss Save. Participate in Sarlo program, Blue, you, Mosho, Blue, you. My plan, yes, me got some plan, Blue, me stop, yes, you me tell say, Miss I make a plan, Blue, you, me be. Big mana I got last plan lo overall lo if above all our plan so plan or semi pintalem me currently on study leave me plan say after lo end of this year finally apply me go back continue work more continue with the role blo me also communications officer blo department blo help. Let me contribute to health communication department more same time to participate in said law development law public health law Vanuatu and also mitalem wanda talem thank you law Vanuatu government from now I'm sponsor studies blo me kamya

0: Mi sabe, mi control blo mi mekem after studies, mi must go back 7 country blo mi lo Vanuatu, blo mi building Vanuatu blo mi. Thank you. My final message blo today, or my final message lo tetelo evening, o tetelo show, thank you to Masa Valerie, mi talent back and thank you blo. Sabe invite me blo joining me or joining me in sa show blo you ni to interview ya anyone privilege mo ona from to sabe you sa connect them me lo Fiji and also Mr. Tok Tok lo maybe me Tok Tok lo experience blo plan de lo student wal stop serem experience or same ako semi me one them and they what them Tok Tok lo talem lo every student I will stop study whether lo Fiji or Nevla country. Believe lo cheni blo you. Believe lo purpose blo going or staying blo you lo different country. Education, I mean, not about success blo you want. Blo you sa talem say. At the end of the day, me want them finish. Mo me want them succeed lo career or cheni blo you. Be se mako se mi masting batu say. You may stop here, you may represent them. Workplace, you may stop, you may represent them. Community, blow you me, most in time represent them. Vanuatu, time you go back, where you may go back for a purpose, so you may want them help, blow building country, blow you me, community, more help them. Vanuatu, blow you, promo, move forward. Thank you, Thomas.
1: Thank you, Thomas, Miss Dorinda Bule, blow save storan with them, you may tell them. Great final message where you give me all together students where is to study abroad me sure say plan the all get up by only only find and plan the challenge only go through all same something we used up store and him and we believe say with them think message where you give him out by him he give hand pick one lol get up lolly only work not only blow get up but anything but say list up represent them full country blow you mean Vanuatu now Dorinda you may tell him you want them tell him big flat thank you lo you lo time blue you we used to have it take him plus I would studies more family life blue you aside most of a story with the Mivla is so fortunate look at you inside law you meet him show Mivla hopes so one day by use of a talk back again Luanarla topic where Bamba him is of a help lo benefit him or listeners please me will stop listening inside law Vanuatu more abroad not forgetting to say this flash show him is stop target him to all students where they stop study abroad more to all RSC workers be me with them all palms workers be me I think a lot of the experience we used up store and lehem Hemi relate plan de all audience play you me where you missed up current through you me tell him so thank you so much where you have given precious time play you blue store and with you me tell him on me you me tell him and then wishing you all the best lo studies play you looking forward for yes looking you lo health lo health department lo Vanuatu mo all good flower go by you make him lo bring him back yes, standard law information, blow health, they come back, law people, blow Vanuatu. So thank you to my story in the plus of a partly Unitalem show. Thank you, Thomas, Dorinda. Thank you, Lo. You each of a journey you meet talent today. Plus, have a story about topic and study life, more community integration. We've like hope story and my experience where you've been sharing today, or you've been give him survey, inspiration, more encouragement, all student, all family, more all member block community. You may learn him say education, and me no stop block classroom no more. Be me too, and me build him all good for fashion, block life, more make him new block friend, more come one active part block community. Don't get will stop study or thinking, block take him study, lo future. Think about say every step where you take him is have open him door block new block Chinese, more new block survey. More all get a community where he stop support him all student. Thank you from you, like make him say only feel him say only stop lo one place where only feel part of him.

Thank you, Luyi, for your joining program. Thank you, the Thomas Brothers Limited, where Mr. Awesome sponsor of this flash show, Yumi Talam Show. Catch him next time. 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You say follow this program fortnightly by again. Lo simpler time. Lo biaflo me, Valerie Patrick. 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

0: On July the 6th, Expo 26 takes off at 10 a.m. at the Woodlands Retirement Village with a grand opening. The show is about to open to the public for one day only on Thursday the 2nd, 10 till 4. A small group has put together an exhibition of the villa residents and rest home people and reflect their individual passions in life, with over 38 entries and covering some very interesting topics.
1: Kia ora, planet people. This is Kev Energy. On the show, Heaps More Energy, where solar is made simple. This show has been brought to you by Heaps More Energy New Zealand for solar monitoring services. The show is predicated on the responsibilities and rights inherent in us all to take part in the conversation and not just talk the talk, but walk the walk. Solar Made Simple is every Monday morning at 9:30 a.m. with a replay on Thursday afternoons at 3 p.m.

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0: may NCAA standards, may mga ganyan-ganyan, may assessment, no? So, ano yung, I understand what you mean. No, so, dance and arts major ka sa UP Dilman, did you practice your, ano, your, what you took up in the university nung nasa Pilipinas ka?
1: Yes po, for ano po, 5 years po yun, 5 years sa Philippines. 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
0: What do you do? May studio ka rin doon sa Philippines?
1: Hindi po, sa ano po, sa, so in 5 years po doon sa UP, so talagang may technique dance kami, we always dance like every day. And then aside from that po, may dance din ako sa different dance company, from Daloy Dance mm-hmm. Company. 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So after school, nag-extra ano pa po ako with other dance company. Parang extra training.
0: Anong,
1: parang
0: anong dance company ito, Jubel, na nasa Philippines?
1: Daloy Dance Company po siya. Contemporary focus niya. Opo. Okay. Pero before that, galing din po ako Ballet Philippines.
0: Ah, so from classical to contemporary pala yung ano yung exposure and experience mo. Wow.
1: Yes po, yes.
0: I never realized that, no. Akala ko si
1: Ballet po talaga yung ano. Ballet po talaga yung saan ako nag-start before sa Ballet Philippines.
0: Oh. And ano yung passion mo for dance? 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
1: Yes. I think yung feeling po na, di ba sometimes we have feelings, may emotions tayo na we can't say it using words. So feeling ko as a dancer at sa mga mananayo, yung feeling na you can express yourself without saying anything. And siguro nga parang sa mga athletes, passion nila kunwari sa basketball or volleyball. Parang feeling ko it's the same thing with ano, pagka artist ka, pag when you're a singer or dancer, parang doon mo na express fully yung sarili mo when you express yourself para sa mga loved ones mo, pag may shows, yung ganun. 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
0: being
1: better. And then pag siguro yung feeling din na when someone watches us, parang, uy, ang galing, nakakatuwa. 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So parang, give and receive siya, parang ganun.
0: Oh,
1: wow. 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
0: 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Yung Euphoria Dance Studio, na tinayo mo, no? 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
1: Euphoria. 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

Hi, I'm Mary Bronstetter, originally born and raised in South Korea, but I've lived in the United States for quite a few years, and I moved to beautiful Nelson 20 years ago. 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

0: Hello everyone, Rich McCoy here. Ever wondered what it really takes to be a creative practitioner in Aotearoa these days? On Hearth Tales, I chat with artists, makers and all sorts of creative folk, especially those doing their thing here in the beautiful top of the south. 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
2: BBC News, I'm John Shea. State media in Iran are reporting that the delegation from Tehran left talks about a long-term peace deal after renewed threats from President Trump. Writing on social media, Mr. Trump said the United States would bomb Iran if it failed to rein in Hezbollah, its proxy in Lebanon. Earlier, the US Vice President, J.D. Vance, described the first round of talks in Switzerland as historic. Tehran is reportedly refusing to discuss the future of its nuclear program until Israel halts its attacks on Lebanon. Kasra Naji has more details of the tensions that have emerged.
3: It seems that Iranians are unhappy about two things. One is that they are very unhappy about the presence of cameras at the start of the talks this afternoon. But more importantly, it seems that they are very angry about the recent messages by President Trump on his Truth Social, where he is threatening Iran with more military action.
2: The Israeli Prime Minister says the IDF will stay in southern Lebanon for as long as is necessary to protect northern Israel from Hezbollah. Fighting is reported to have greatly diminished since late on Saturday, but Benjamin Netanyahu has insisted that nothing will alter his commitment to at-risk communities. Colombians are voting in a presidential runoff election. The vote pits a leftist reformer against a right-wing political newcomer who wants to use force to combat drug cartels and rebel groups. The campaign has been marked by violence. Ione Wells reports from the capital, Bogota.
4: The front-runner, Abelardo de la Espriella, has promised to reinstate a tough military crackdown on armed groups, including an aerial bombardment campaign and the construction of 10 mega-prisons. The left-wing, Ivan Cepeda, wants to continue, albeit with moderations, prioritising negotiation with armed groups. With such polarising candidates, there are mounting fears that the result could generate unrest in the country.
2: The party of the Ethiopian Prime Minister, Abiy Ahmed, has won an overwhelming majority in the general election. The Prosperity Party beat a divided opposition in a poll overshadowed by conflict and accusations of repression. Caleb Mogges reports.
5: Abiy's ruling party has won 438 out of 501 contested seats in the national parliament, securing another term for the prime minister. The election board said the vote was successful despite problems in some areas. Millions of people in the northern state of Tigray could not vote as tensions remain high between Tigrayan leaders and the federal government. Voting also did not take place in parts of Oromia and Amhara, where armed militia are fighting government forces. The result means the Prosperity Party will form a new government in October, with Mr. Abiy expected to stay on as Prime Minister.
2: World News from the BBC. Police and soldiers in Bolivia have used bulldozers to clear roads blocked by anti-government protesters for more than 6 weeks. The president, Rodrigo Paz, declared a state of emergency on Saturday, which gives the military wider powers to clear the blockades. Here's our Global Affairs reporter, Joanna Keane.
6: Demonstrators calling for the resignation of President Paz and a reversal of anti-austerity measures have been blocking roads with rubble, logs and debris since the end of April. The protests have strangled Bolivia's economy, pushing food prices up further and leaving hospitals struggling to find critical supplies. President Paz has reached a deal with the main trade union, but not with groups from mainly rural areas who vowed to fight on. As the blockades are removed, trucks carrying fuel are starting to arrive in La Paz and other major cities.
2: A leading Cuban dissident says he was detained by security police and physically attacked for calling for an anti-government demonstration next month. Manuel Cuesta Morua said he was taken to a deserted zone outside the capital, Havana, where he received death threats and substantial violence was used against him. There's been no word from the Cuban government about the allegations. One of Britain's largest e-commerce sites has issued an unreserved apology for an email which appeared to make light of last week's attack on a child by crocodiles at a zoo. Woucher said the headline, "Snap up these deals quicker than a croc can catch a kid,"

0: had been unacceptable. A 30-year-old man has been arrested on suspicion of attempted murder for allegedly throwing a child into the crocodile enclosure at a zoo in eastern England. Spain have beaten Saudi Arabia 4-0 in the Men's Football World Cup, igniting the European champions' challenge for the global prize. Having disappointed in their opener, which finished goalless, Spain took less than 10 minutes to score their first. Victory has all but guaranteed them passage through to the knockout rounds. And that's the latest BBC News.
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0: Hei, kai pāho, ka whai mātou I ngā tiri o te mana whānunga kai pāho. 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

0: Why not warm up your winter with me, Kath B, and Fresh FM? 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

0: What would you do if you knew you were going to die or that someone you loved was going to die? 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
3: In news, I'm John Shea. State media in Iran are reporting that the delegation from Tehran has halted negotiations about a long-term peace deal after renewed threats from President Trump. Writing on social media, he said the US would bomb Iran if it failed to rein in Hezbollah, its proxy in Lebanon. From Lucerne, here's our correspondent Jessica Parker.
4: A lot of confusion. It is now late in the evening, and we have still been guessing some conflicting line. Earlier, some suggestion that following Donald Trump's threat on social media, that this had led the Iranian delegation to raise an objection, even to leave. Then there were suggestions that they were still engaged in the talks, possibly through the mediators, Pakistan and Qatar. And then I've just seen another report suggesting that talks could somehow go on late into the night.

0: fight.
1: The Israeli Prime Minister says the IDF will stay in southern Lebanon for as long as necessary to protect northern Israel from Hezbollah. Charlotte Gallagher reports from Jerusalem.
2: Since a ceasefire between Israel and Hezbollah was announced on Friday, the clashes and deaths have continued. Lebanese state media say around 30 people have been killed, including a father, mother, and their two children. Israel says one of its soldiers was killed in battle. The Israeli Prime Minister, Benjamin Netanyahu, has again pledged that Israeli troops will stay inside southern Lebanon to protect residents living near the border. Hezbollah has previously said it will not disarm while Israeli troops remain in Lebanon.
1: The polls have just closed in Colombia's presidential runoff election, where the right-wing political newcomer Abelardo de la Espriella, who's backed by President Trump, is pitted against Senator Iván Cepeda, who promises to continue the less confrontational policies of the outgoing president Gustavo Petro. Our correspondent Ione Weld is in the coastal city of Barranquilla.
3: I think it is fair to say that the right-wing candidate Espriella certainly has huge momentum, certainly around here in the coastal regions of Colombia, where some of the poorest regions of the country are. There are still, though, Cepeda supporters I've seen out and about, even in this area that seems to be quite an Espriella stronghold. They feel that Espriella would be, in their words, dangerous for the country. But I think what is really clear is that this country is just so incredibly polarized, and whatever the result is, there is this question mark about whether there will be unrest after the election, just given how divided the nation is.
1: A leading Cuban dissident says he was detained by security police and physically attacked for calling for an anti-government demonstration next month. Manuel Cuesta Morua said he was taken to a deserted zone outside the capital Havana, where he received death threats. There's been no word from the Cuban government. World News from the BBC. The party of the Ethiopian Prime Minister Abiy Ahmed has won an overwhelming majority in the general election. The Prosperity Party beat a divided opposition in a poll that was overshadowed by conflict and accusations of repression. Caleb Moges reports.
4: Abiy's ruling party has won 438 out of 501 contested seats in the national parliament, securing another term for the Prime Minister. The election board said the vote was successful despite problems in some areas. Millions of people in the northern state of Tigray could not vote as tensions remain high between Tigrayan leaders and the federal government. Voting also did not take place in parts of Oromia and Amhara, where armed militia are fighting government forces. The result means the Prosperity Party will form a new government in October, with Mr. Abiy expected to stay on as Prime Minister.
1: One of Britain's largest e-commerce sites has issued an unreserved apology for an email which appeared to make light of last week's attack on a child by crocodiles at a zoo. Woucher said the headline, "Snap up these deals quicker than a croc can catch a kid," had been unacceptable. A 30-year-old man has been arrested on suspicion of attempted murder for allegedly throwing a child into the crocodile enclosure at a zoo in eastern England. Serena Williams will compete in the women's singles at the Wimbledon Tennis Championships later this month for the first time in 4 years. She's been given a wild card to take part in the tournament, which she's won 7 times. She'd already announced that she was returning to Wimbledon doubles to play alongside her older sister Venus. Spain have beaten Saudi Arabia 4-0 in the Men's Football World Cup, igniting the European champions' challenge for the global prize. Victory has all but guaranteed them passage through to the knockout rounds. Iran and Belgium have ended with a goalless draw. Later, Uruguay take on Cape Verde and Egypt play New Zealand. BBC News.
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0: It's cool to kōrero.
1: Kia ora, it's Q again. 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
0: It's cool to kōrero.

To Otamari Planet people, this is Kev Energy on your show Heaps More Energy. And today we are going to listen to a wonderful couple of musicians, because the way to win the war is with music, and we're going to do it locally. In fact, in the room today we've got Heaps More Energy, and it's myself, and it's Terry Freighter and Linda Bartlett from the magic group Magic Moments. So what we want to look at is where music sits in with me and the climate change scenario. And Terry came up with a great song, which of course we all know about. So I am going to pass on the song introduction so that our climate can be respected. Remember, that's what it's all about: energy efficiency, climate change, and what we can do daily. So this is what our team's doing daily. And here we have Terry and Linda.

That was the latest release from the great blues man Keb Moe called Fussing and Fighting. I thought we'd have a bit of a blues theme this week considering events local and international. And here's one from Wellington blues man Darren Watson about the latest legislation regarding homelessness in Aotearoa, New Zealand. Move on.

I'd like to state my bias towards many things that affect our lives in our communities and on our home planet Earth. My sincere belief is that we don't get there until we all get there. My support and attention generally goes towards like-minded individuals, although I support the right to be heard from a wide range of views. What I don't support are opinions presented as facts and cherry-picked news bites extrapolated into unsubstantiated theories. I would also choose science over religion on any given day. No.

0: Knowledge is power. Beliefs can have dire consequences. I've been called a woke-tard, a lefty, and a socialist libtard. I take those intended slurs as compliments. If wanting a clean world, stable climate, and a level playing field is threatening to some, then Houston, we have a problem. Woke is a slang word, a misrepresentation of awake. The opposite would be asleep or unconscious. So I see the accusations of wokeness as admissions of unconsciousness. People talking in their sleep, having bad dreams, and blaming it on others. Like people who are aware of and actively attentive to important facts and issues, especially issues of racial and social justice.
1: A few thoughts here from Sam Neill regarding his opposition to the mining company Santana Minerals, who have little or no mining experience, and the project is undergoing fast-track approval with the current government. The proposed mine site sits in the high country near the historic Bendigo Reserve, just kilometers from Neil's Two Paddocks Vineyard. Sir Sam Neill has actively campaigned against the development, releasing a mini-documentary titled Into the Dunstan Mountains with Sam Neill and attending fundraising events to stop the mine. He has described the open-pit project and its planned cyanide processing as an environmental catastrophe that will permanently ruin the region. Santana Minerals received Overseas Investment Office, OIO, land clearance. The massive project, estimated to hold billions in gold, is awaiting final fast-track decision. Neil's opposition has sparked intense debate. He has publicly traded barbs with Resources Minister Shane Jones and stated that he has even received violent threats over his activism.
2: Oh, that skylark and I are right on top of the Dunstan Range. This is right in the middle of central Otago, perhaps the most beloved region of New Zealand. It's big, beautiful, brooding country. It's not pretty, but it's incredibly beautiful, and there is nowhere like it on the planet. But something absolutely devastating is happening here right now. An Australian mining company, a company that, by the way, has never dug a mine before, has applied for fast-track consent to mine these beautiful hills. Now, this isn't a bit of panning in a creek. No, this is mining on an industrial scale. Gold mining on an industrial scale. Something like 2 grams of gold for 21 tons of rock will be crushed. Millions of tons of rock will be blown up whole and crushed. All this landscape will completely change. Central Otago will completely change. And not for the better.
3: Out of our critical minerals, and I don't want to hear all these green fairy tales, Luddites who don't understand economics, people who hate fossil fuels but every day demand to know how the government's going to find more money to pay for fossil fuels.
2: Hi, I'm Sam Neill. A few months ago, I put my hand up and voiced some opposition to a proposed gold mine, a vast open cast gold mine that is proposed to be fast tracked in my neighborhood in central Otago. I stand by those views, and I'm glad I voiced them. What I wasn't prepared for was the personal abuse I would come in for. And that started with Shane Jones, who is a minister of lots of things in the government, it seems. And he chose to make this personal. And I'm baffled as to why you would do that. But I don't know. He's a guy I don't understand. Not at all. But it wasn't just him. The amount of personal abuse that came in online, all over the shop, was frankly very shocking and disturbing, including threats of physical violence. There's some very unpleasant people among the supporters of this mine. I'm not saying they're all like that, but boy, there are some loose cannons.

0: And that's disturbing. It's very disturbing. And then yesterday, a long article from someone called Damien Grant in stuff.co.nz. And again, it's extremely personal. Pardon me. he's another one who doesn't seem to think I deserve an opinion about anything. I suppose he can think like that if he wants. But I have you note that this man is a convicted fraudster, a neoliberal convicted fraudster. And so I think you should, in all fairness, take whatever he says with a grain of salt. In the meantime, being abused by a convicted fraudster, I should probably relax a bit, you know. What does it matter? But there we are. That's an up-to-date. And the fight goes on. And, oh, by the way, the fraudster has never been to Otago, so really knows what he's talking about. Well, there we are. Okay, I'm going to leave it to you now. But the fight goes on, and we really need to stop this filthy mine. That'll be the end of everything. Thanks.
1: Thank you.
2: Thank you, Mr. Speaker. My question is to the Minister for Resources. Are there any places in Aotearoa, New Zealand, where mining should not be promoted? If so, where are those places?
3: The Honourable Shane Jones.
4: Obviously, we have changed the legislation, Mr. Speaker, the Crown Minerals Act, and introduced the notion of promotion. There are areas, in particular in the Dock Estate, where it is not possible to gain the necessary consents for mining.
2: Does he think it's appropriate for prospecting, exploration or mining permits to be issued inside the Te Wahi Ponamu UNESCO World Heritage Area that is protected for its outstanding universal value as the largest and least modified of New Zealand's natural ecosystems?
4: Obviously, any application, Mr. Speaker, for a mining entitlement will follow the law. As to whether or not areas that are not prohibited in terms of extractive activity should be pursued will depend on a case-by-case basis.
2: Does he think New Zealanders want to see our most spectacular natural places ruined by mining? Or does he agree with MP Shane Jones, who in 2010 said of mining that it is an exercise in destroying New Zealand's clean green image and destroying conservation values?
4: Mr. Speaker, sadly life is not static. I can confirm, however, that there are a host of areas in New Zealand where it would be very inappropriate to mine. Whether or not those places will be permanently off limits obviously waits for a future regime.
2: Does he accept the expertise of the Department of Conservation, who warn that the Bendigo gold mine is an unprecedented threat to wildlife? Or, given his expressions of disregard for native animals, such as Archie's frog, does he think our taonga species should be sacrificed beneath the bulldozers of Aussie gold miners?
4: Mr. Speaker, on the matter of frogs, obviously there has to be a balanced approach. Some occasions it will be possible to relocate species. I hope, however, that they don't end up like the snails that died under an ancient national regime.
2: Speaker, what is his response to the opposition of local community and of existing hospitality, tourism, viticulture, horticulture and farming industries concerned about Bendigo's noise, air pollution, water contamination and the tailings dam containing 18 million cubic

0: metres of toxic waste in perpetuity that is proposed?
1: Mr. Speaker, there's always a balance when we seek to extract jobs, wealth, export earnings in particular areas that are minerals rich. And we can't have generic denunciatory remarks wiping out all possibilities. It depends on the context.
0: Mr. Speaker, why does the Minister apparently express disregard for those local businesses and those community concerns, and indeed for the opinion of MP Shane Jones in 2010, who said regarding mining that it will be a short fillip for foreign-owned companies, the jobs will be scarce, and the degradation in these very sensitive areas will be very long-term, I would think irreversible?
1: Mr. Speaker, I can provide no better answer than go to the good book, When I Was a Child, I Thought as a Child.
2: Now here's a bit of korero from social media commentator Gerard Otto about the recent budget and an apparently missing $1 billion not accounted for by Nicola Willis.
3: Nicola Willis has concealed $1 billion of your money from you during Budget 26. Nicola Willis, who had actually attacked Chris Hipkins for not getting into disclosing every little detail of his policies, has actually got these bigger secrets of her own. Wow, what hypocrisy from Nicola Willis. New Zealand can't trust National if it's going to keep on hiding basic information like $1 billion worth of taxpayers' money. What's it allocated for? What's its purpose? They need to come clean with their pre-allocations in their budgets. At the same time, we're also pretty much aware that there's been a massive cover-up here and that National know the answers and they're not talking. When it comes to the Mike Smith case and Matt Burgess, he's the recipient of information. Why did he need it? If Christopher Luxon's correct, and Judith Collins had already written advice, then why did Matt Burgess go to Z Energy and Fonterra after the fact? Why did he need that opinion? Who did he give it to? Because nobody knows. Nobody's asking. Who did he pass that on to, even in hard copy? The National Party, no. When Matt Burgess left in October 2025, he went into Todd McClay's office. Todd McClay knows why. Tom McClay knows what the role was, what the purpose was, what the reasoning was, but he's not talking. The National Party are not talking and they're not to be trusted. They're hiding things. Don't vote for a government that is led by people who know the answers but refuse to talk, who are doing favours for their private corporate mates, and they're actually socialising all the costs. You're experiencing all the harm, you're getting all the damage, all these children, they're all going into poverty at an alarming rate. Homelessness is exploding, your power bills are going up, the price at the supermarket trolley has gone up. They could have fixed all of this stuff they promised to, but they chose not to. Now's the time to vote them out.
4: The government has committed to an LNG plant that has no idea how it's going to fund. It's actually decided to sign a contract before knowing how to fund it. As it turns out, the electricity sector itself is divided. Meridian is the largest supplier of electricity by volume in New Zealand, supplying 30% of all New Zealand's electricity, and it has spoken out at the CEO level saying, we don't need this LNG facility because we have enough here with the strategic energy reserve at Huntly and some demand contracts that could be set up at Tiwai Point with Rio Tinto. So together with some renewables coming on stream, there's no need to actually go and spend $1 billion or more, maybe up to $1.5 billion on a big white elephant that New Zealand doesn't need. This has also been backed up by Sapiro report, which was commissioned by Rewiring Aotearoa, and that concluded the same thing, that basically we could actually achieve everything with diesel bridging, expanding our diesel storage and bringing on solar, accelerating the solar and the renewable pipeline that's already booming at the moment in New Zealand. So what have we got here? We've actually got opposition parties trying to tell the government about all of this evidence. We have got the sector itself trying to tell the government that they don't want the solution. And we have got specialist consultants doing studies and coming up with the fact that this is a white elephant. This is a really wrong

0: bad, unsustainable, high-cost solution that exposes New Zealand to the volatility of the world, like the Strait of Hormuz. But Simeon Brown is a kind of a fundamental bank teller. He doesn't have any experience other than ram-raiding through things, dismissing all other ideas, blaming others, and going straight at what he's been coached and trained and obsessed to focus upon, and that is driving through a contract that he doesn't know how he's going to pay for with his mates. And these mates are the big corporate lobbyists, the same ones that are trying to change the law, take away your rights. New Zealand, don't keep on voting for this kind of dictatorial little twerp who's basically just driving through an agenda for big oil. Instead, let's vote them out.
1: And we'll take it out on a bit of Long Lost from Lord Huron and dedicate that to Sam Neill and all the folks down in Otago trying to save the environment.

0: So there it is, our show for this week. 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
8: E nā mana, e nā reo, e nā hō e whā. Tēnā koutou katoa, no mai ki tēne hōtaka. Speak up, kōrerotia. Tune in as our guests speak up, sharing their unique and powerful experiences and opinions. And may you also be inspired to speak up when the moment's right.
9: Ko speak up kōrerotia tēne, ko sabe kalta nō hō. Today we are talking about temporary migrant workers. What are they and what are some of the human rights challenges and the issues that they face? And what's being done to try and address some of these issues and challenges? We've got two guests with us, Anu Kaloti from the Migrant Workers Association and Francis Collins from the University of Auckland. You both come from quite different perspectives, the research angle and I suppose more of on the ground, grassroots sort of angle. So it's going to be really interesting hearing your different perspectives and the overlaps between them as well, I'm sure. It would be really cool, though, to hear more about you guys, Kauai, Korua. How have you got to where you are now? What are your interests? What drives you, I suppose? Anu, how about we start with you?
10: Sure. Okay. Firstly, thank you for selecting this topic and giving us the opportunity to contribute. So Migrant Workers Association came into existence in 2012. Before that, myself and my family, we were volunteering with Unite Union, that potentially, I think still maybe one of the

0: smallest and the poorest unions here in Aotearoa, and they look after the fast food workers mostly. And yeah, we were new in the country, wanted to contribute to society here, so that's how we started out. And in the process, we kind of uncovered lots of migrant workers, so largely workers on student visas here who also had work rights, and they were mostly working in the fast food sectors, and the union was having problems in unionizing those workers. So that's where we kind of jumped in with the language side of things and the cultural barriers and all of that, and uncovered huge amounts of exploitation because of their visa status and because of their potential pathways to residency here in Aotearoa. And it soon became very, very clear that allying or volunteering with a union wasn't going to be enough. So then with a lot of support and mentoring from comrades at Unite Union, we were able to form Migrant Workers Association in 2012. And over the years, we've represented many migrant workers with their employment disputes, with their immigration matters, and also at the same time advocating for better immigration policies. And our work usually takes the form of anything from making submissions for policy when it's up for a public consultation, all the way to taking to the streets by the way of protests.
1: Very wide ranging then. Yeah. And Francis, how about you?
2: Kia ora, call Francis Collins tōku ingoa. So my name is Francis Collins, as you've already introduced, and I'm at the University of Auckland. I'm a researcher with backgrounds in sociology and geography, and I come to the topic of migration, I guess, as an area of research and as an area of teaching. I didn't set out to be a migration researcher when I finished my PhD, now almost 17, 18 years ago. But after my PhD, I went for a period to work in Singapore at the National University of Singapore. And there I worked alongside some migration researchers, people like Brenda Yeo and Shulina Huang, a number of others who are really prominent in Asian migration studies. And working in that space exposed me to the work that they were doing that was addressing labor migration issues, educational migration issues in a context where exploitation is quite systemically established. And this is the 2000s, early 2010s, where those weren't issues that were talked about much in New Zealand. So when I came back here to New Zealand, I guess I started to continue on doing research in the space of migration, and I was quite dissatisfied with the way in which a lot of migration researchers looked at the topic, mainly because they seemed to be not focusing on the significant way in which the government had changed its migration policies at that time towards being much more focused on recruiting and managing temporary migrant workers, and the consequences that had for migrant workers' conditions and employment settings, as well as their rights in the long term in Aotearoa, New Zealand. So I guess since that time, the last sort of 10, 15 years, I've been doing research work in the labour migration space, including, you know, research that's involved talking to both workers and employers and industries like the dairy farming industry and the construction industry and healthcare, and in some other areas as well, interacting with people like Anu and others who do the critical transformational advocacy work, and also had some opportunities to work with other researchers on government commissioned work. So Christina Stringer and I, Christina's a researcher also here at the University of Auckland, were commissioned to do some work by the government on migrant exploitation, understanding its drivers and consequences back in 2019. And that's, you know, really sharply drew attention to some of the issues that Anu's talking about. And I guess even now, even though that's now 5 or 6 years ago, not only do we see the same issues perpetuating themselves in the context of temporary migration, but actually intensifying, really, because of the ways in which migration policy has been put together. So my concerns are about, I guess, working in the sphere I can, which is, you know, from a research perspective, is to

0: kind of draw attention to how exploitation comes about and how it's sustained by the policy settings that we have in this country. And I guess then to open up the questions about how things might be different. Yeah.
1: Very cool. And it is such a challenging space.
0: Yeah, it is absolutely a challenging space.
1: Just as we get started, we're talking about temporary labor migrants, temporary migrants, international students who have the right to work to some degree. What exactly do we mean when we talk about temporary migrants?
2: Do you want me to go first? Okay, so going back about 10, 15 years, the route that most migrants came through was education. So the student visa holders who had some work rights, and then the next visa would be quite often an open visa where they could work and search for a job that would be more permanent and would lead to residency for them. So yeah, various types of work visas we had back then, at least half a dozen categories, which now have all been amalgamated to this one accredited employer work visas. But largely, those work visas, no matter which category you look at, they involved, and the one that we have now still involves, bondage with a single employer. So that is the main problem, how exploitation comes about. And the other temporary visas may be where a spouse is dependent on their partner. So again, that's a different type of bondage. Like, you know, the partner can only have a valid visa if they remain in a relationship with their partner, they live together. And quite often we see abusive relationships where, you know, the partner who's dependent will go through all of that because they don't want to lose their visa status here in New Zealand. What else do we have? Yeah, those are your main categories. And then there are others, which I kind of, it's another class. You know, we have like business categories and investors, and that is just worlds apart from what the large majority of migrants go through. So I would say that's most of our temporary visas. There's also obviously the tourists and visitors, but again, you know, they are, their purpose of being here is totally different. So they don't necessarily undergo the same sort of exploitation or you know, adversity that the working visa holders do. Francis, would you have anything to add there, or
0: I guess the way in which you've framed it, you know, highlights, I guess, how I might respond to it, just in I guess just describing this slightly different way, which is that we often think about the term temporary, and you know, in common sense terms, it sounds like, well, that's people choose to be temporary, or they choose to be on a certain period of time. But the points that Anu is highlighting demonstrate, tells us that the temporary bit of temporary migrant is because policy makes people temporary. That is what defines a temporary migrant, is that a migration policy makes them temporary because there's a time limit on their work visa, or they might be able to renew their work visa once and not a second time, or it's uncertain if it will ever go anywhere further than that. So I think that's something I'd, you know, just highlight over this overall. But the other thing I think that's worth noting from my perspective is that, I can't remember who said this actually, it was some migration researcher I've come across, is that there's nothing more permanent than temporary migration. And what's meant by that, I think, for me, is two things. One is that, and from a kind of societal perspective, and New Zealand's is a indicative case of this, not a good, because I don't think it's a good arrangement, but whereby once governments become oriented towards managing large numbers of temporary migrants, we have a situation where you have continuously have people on temporary status, even if individuals come and go because they have to. But the other thing is the other permanent bit about it, or the extended bit about it, is for individuals, they're constantly on temporary visas unless they hit a certain time limit and have to end. So people can be on visas, you know, multiple occasions, and that changes depending on policy, but it can just continue.

0: continue on and on in some circumstances. We only saw, was it a few weeks ago, a few months ago, a young man who was born here, I think, or was, you know, had been here when he was very young, but his parents never had anything but work visas and then became undocumented and he had no status at all. And once he finished high school, he had, you know, didn't have official status here or in any other country. That's a permanent or a long-term consequence of temporary migration policy. So for me, temporariness comes out of the policy. And then when you start thinking about the people that who experience the consequences of that.
1: Yeah, I think, Francis, you referred to the case of Daman Kumar. He's a 19-year-old who was born here, but and has an older sister who was also born here, but she's a citizen because she was born before those citizenship rules were changed. And the parents here, you're right, came in on work visas, were lawful for about 3-4 years, and then that lapsed because of policy again. And, you know, that 19-year-old has never been anywhere else. Aotearoa is home. He's born here, raised here. His entire life is here. And, you know, our immigration policy was about to deport him to a country that he has never, ever set foot in, doesn't speak the language, wouldn't. Yeah. And the family's been here for about 22, 23 years, and they don't even have anywhere to live there. They don't have any alive family members back there. And yet, you know, our immigration policy is, you know, it's not a problem for people to be sent back to places like that. So, yeah. We have been in touch with that family quite closely. And there's another hat that I wear, a licensed immigration advisor. So I had represented them about a year ago when that was declined. And I guess going to media was absolutely the last point of call. Initially, when I met the family about 3-4 years ago, they were very nervous when we suggested that, you know, to put pressure on, it would be a good idea to take this to media and get support from New Zealanders and, you know, just showcase how bad our immigration policy is. And they were nervous and they didn't want to do it. But then there's always a tipping point, I guess. And this time around, they said, okay, that we don't have any other option. And there was overwhelming support for the young 19-year-old who has been now allowed to apply for residence while his parents are still, they've been told to leave. So it's just, you know, why break up a family like that?
2: I think the whole thing is really quite ironic. Even the label temporary migrant, it seems such an oxymoron.
1: Yeah. Yeah, exactly. And you know, that family, that's probably the worst case scenario in terms of temporariness over 2 decades. But I mean, I don't have statistics, maybe Francis will, but on our experience at Migrant Workers Association, on average, people can be on temporary visas for about a decade quite easily in this country before they either get frustrated, give up, leave to go to another country, or become they're here without visas and they're then labeled as overstayers, or they find a pathway to residence, or miraculously there's like one off residence visa announced like it was in 2021, and then they're helped by that. But yeah, around 10 years seems to be quite on average. And you know, for On a personal level, that is just far too long. You know, that's like if a child is born at the beginning of someone's arrival here and now they're 9, 8, 9, 10 years old, you know, this is home. They won't know anywhere else. Either they've grown up with their friends at kindergarten, friends at primary school, and this is their life. You know, how can immigration policy be so cruel to not allow those people to stay here who've already put roots down here?
0: Yeah, no, I very much agree, and I don't have the numbers, but I think what Anu's saying is indicative of the wider situation for many people on temporary visas, that there's just a continuous churn of being on one visa and then another, but also then as a result, as we're suggesting, being subject to policy change. And I think one of the things about policy in this country, migration policy, is that it can be changed without going through any legislative process.

0: process, right? It's subject to an order of house, so you can have a cap, even for major changes, like the introduction of our current accredited employer work visa scheme, you can pass that through a cabinet decision, and go no further. Now that's quite extraordinary when you think about the wide ranging consequences of migration regulation, that it can be just altered in that kind of way, given that it interacts with all kinds of other elements of legislation and regulation, but it can yet still just be pushed through by a majority in cabinet. So, you know, the consequence of that, we see changes all the time, and people are on a pathway that they have invested a lot of money in, a lot of emotional investment, time, their very age. You know, I remember speaking to some people, young people, you know, who came here as students of the sort that Arno talked about, you know, who had come to the, you know, during an interview at the end after talking about being exploited and their work experience, and the fact they weren't getting residence, they would say, I've had a wasted youth, because they've been here for a number of years, say from their early 20s through the late 20s, and invested huge amounts of money, have debt, and then don't have a pathway through to residence, even though that was implied as part of the way in which migration was promoted. And they don't have it because policy has changed, or the labour market's changed, or other sorts of situations have changed. So always being subject to this kind of uncertainty. That's a big part of how our temporary migration system extracts value from people, exploits people in a more general sense.
1: Absolutely.
2: I feel like, and you guys will be able to correct me if I'm wrong, but I feel like there's been an awareness of that within Immigration New Zealand, and a shift towards not renewing visas so much, because then people don't stay so long in Aotearoa to have had that, children being born here, growing up here, because it is actually pretty cruel to be then sending them offshore. So I got the sense that there was a bit of a movement to not renew visas quite so regularly, so that people then only have a shorter term in New Zealand.
0: It's true that that's been the direction of travel from Immigration New Zealand, I would say, since quite clearly from my perspective since 2017, when a former Minister of Immigration, Michael Woodhouse, introduced a whole series of changes in relation to work visas at that time, and set a three-year time limit. And that's sort of been got resurrected effectively through the accredited employer work visa scheme. So it's true. I guess a couple of things from my perspective to say about that. One, what of course happened in 2020 when the borders closed is that it became necessary to universally extend on a number of occasions work visas in New Zealand because of the border closures associated with COVID. And then, as Anu pointed out, there was a one-off residence pathway for many, not all, but many people who are on work visas who were here during the COVID period. So that three-year time limit then never happened from 2017, resurrected in the accredited employer work visa scheme. We're yet to see how that unfolds, because the state policy changes all the time. The other thing is that one thing we know from New Zealand and internationally is that when governments seek to become more restrictive on migration through restricting migrant rights, it tends to lead to exploitation, which we've been talking about, but also to undocumented status. And because of the same thing, the people have invested money, time, their lives, in relation to possibilities that exist in a place. And sometimes there are other actors involved in that who are also migration agents or others who might arrange work arrangements in relation for payment and things like this that put people in debt, that mean that they don't really have other choices but to remain and keep on working, or, you know, whatever the situation is. So I guess what I'd say is, yes, that's been the direction of travel. We don't know quite what that looks like yet. And I think that kind of restrictive approach on the workers is counterproductive, and it's not the way to establish certainly a fairer migration system, and certainly one that avoids exploitation.
1: Yeah, I think with that whole, the goalpost moving every so often is keeps those temporary people in the state of temporiness, if that's the word even, for longer. And that has been an ongoing problem. And now I think it's kind of become the norm that every now and then I'll get my sort of clients asking me, so when's the next set of changes?

0: and just being announced. And I'll be like, look, I don't have any insights. And I hope that if there are going to be changes, you know, they'll be for the better. So, you know, people kind of have learned to just expect changes all the time. And also sometimes visa applicants will try to submit their applications strategically. And I'm kind of like, you know, I don't think anyone can second guess what is about to be announced. So unfortunately, it's just there's that state of not knowing and uncertainty and temporariness that perpetuates forever and ever. And you know, it's the exploitation. It's not just a matter of few bad employers exploiting their migrant workers. It's actually inherent to immigration policy. It's like systemic. And we change our immigration policies for the better to benefit workers and employers as well. You know, I quite often say that there are many, many good employers out there who also suffer because of these immigration policies. Like, for example, you know, an employer may have more than one business or within the same business, they may have more than one location. And our work visas are so restrictive that the worker can only work in that one location for that one job only. So, you know, the same employer can't move their resources as required as per their business needs. So it is really, really restrictive. So it really is not beneficial to the migrant workers, but at the same time, it doesn't really help the employers much either. You know, so it's, it may be argued that it may give employers some certainty if they can have like X number of visa workers, but yeah, I would disagree with that as well. I don't think it's good for our economy on the whole. You know, really, a friend of mine, she always says like a chain is only as strong as its weakest link. So, you know, if our most vulnerable workers are being exploited, that means that, you know, that lowers the conditions, the wages for all other workers on this FENUA as well.
1: Yeah, no, I totally agree. That's exactly the thing, is that our approaches to temporary labour migrations establish problematic relations across the labour market because they disempower some workers over others.
0: Absolutely. Absolutely. And even we get cases from workers on visas who are on open visas, you know, that they're not attached to their employer. They may be on a post-study open work visa or partnership-based open work visas. Those workers are also being exploited because of their next pathway to residence. You know, that they're always forever hopeful that this job may end up in me getting residency here. So they don't want to rock the boat. They don't want to challenge the status quo. So hence they put up with exploitation. So while largely the exploited workers are those who are bonded to their employers, but you know, it's the open work visa holders also suffer many times.
2: We've talked a lot about the uncertainty and the temporariness, and that must have so many impacts and implications for people. The stress and the financial insecurity and the worry, and but it's so much bigger than that. And I'm thinking, for example, inability to bring your family out, to settle your family with you, just as one. But I'd be really interested in hearing from you guys about some of the impacts of this temporariness for people.
0: I can share some of the anonymously some of the cases that we've had where, yes, you're right, you know, people long to be reunited with their families, with their children, and you know, if they're in a lower skilled job, so-called lower skilled jobs, they're not entitled or they're not eligible to bring their families here, so they remain apart. And while they you know, make a go of life here on wages which are not adequate, and if they're being exploited, they're sometimes below legal minimum wage, and at the same time they also have to send money back home, repaid it at home, so they end up living in very, very bad housing. coincidentally, like earlier this

0: week, Francis and I were presenting at the homelessness summit organized by Tauranga City Council. And yeah, we were talking about this there as well. You know, there's been many a case in media where, you know, you see 50, 60 workers on temporary visas in a three-bedroom home. That is the extreme case, but generally people live in, I would say, quite easily two, three people in one bedroom, which again is not appropriate. It's you know, housing is a human right. Everyone should have safe, proper, appropriate housing, but quite often migrant workers don't, because you know that's all they can afford. They're in so much debt. And pressure is on, and also they don't share their plight with their families back home, because it's they're too ashamed to do that. And also they don't want to bother and worry and burden family members back home. You know, that they've come to the land of opportunity. So it's too embarrassing for them to share that kind of situation. What else do we get? Mental health is quite often compromised, where people, have outbursts. People try to self-harm. We had one of the extreme cases we've had was a few years ago, where a female worker, she's a beautician working at a beauty salon. Her visa was tied to this employer. And 3-4 months into starting this job, she fell pregnant. And of course, she had to inform her employer. And she was told that you either terminate this pregnancy or I terminate you. And the worker was so fearful, she went and terminated her pregnancy so that she could carry on working. And after about a year of working there and being grossly exploited, she resigned and just walked out. And the kind of trauma someone would go through, I can't even begin to imagine what kind of trauma a person would go through. I'm also happy to say that Immigration New Zealand have finally charged, they've pressed charges, and then that employer did plead guilty, and they will be sentenced in a few weeks, and then it will go public, and then we can share the good news. But yeah, you know, those kinds of cases, I'm kind of thinking that this is like, it's like modern day slavery, and country like Aotearoa or any country in this world, there's no place for incidents like this. You know, that is just so gross, and in a violation of human rights, it shouldn't be allowed.
1: Yeah. I mean, Anu knows these cases much more than I do up front. Some of the scenarios that you're describing, resonate with the accounts that I came across when I was doing research on exploitation and the government commissioned work, including self-harm and suicide, or attempted suicides. I guess the thing I'd add on is that I think that the emotional impacts of exploitation and temporary status reinforce people's vulnerability to exploitation. So, you know, part of the impacts of being subject to uncertainty through people's visas, on the extra empowerment that employers get over work visa holders, the uncertainty around future prospects, the disconnection from family, put people in a position where they are more likely to be exploited. Because they are vulnerable to that, because they don't have social supports around them, because they simply need to get by. They need to survive in the context that they're in. And so that I think is a really important thing for us to hold, that we recognize that the kind of arrangements you see within labor migration and its connection to exploitation kind of self-reinforce themselves. Work visa policies create uncertainty that's taken advantage of over time. That creates stress and anxiety about future prospects, concern about debt, that then put people in positions that they have less choices when they're confronted with a situation where they might be getting exploited at work, and they simply can't leave it even if the pathways are there, or they fear that they can't leave it even if the pathways are there. So there's this kind of cyclical thing, which is quite horrible, really. really within the situations we have.

I think the other thing though I'd kind of add on here is the point about social isolation or inclusion is the move to remove the right for people to have their families with them if they're on lower skilled work visas is an intentional effort to constrain people to being only workers and nothing else. Like that the rest of their social being isn't meant to exist in Aotearoa. That's